0: On a generally grim day for technology stocks, NVIDIA did all right for itself. Shares up almost 1.75% for the session. Of course, it does help that the company said it's going to spend $150 billion to buy back more of its own stock over the next couple of years. That's on top of an $80 billion buyback already announced, and it does beat Apple's buyback record. Basically, what's happening here? NVIDIA is generating just a whole pile of cash that it has to do something with. And as Marketplace's Megan McCarty-Carino reports, that is a sign of the changing technology landscape.
1: There are a couple ways a company can return cash to shareholders, says Nick Guest, an assistant professor of accounting at Cornell. It could pay a dividend for every share.
2: They tend to be regular, and the market tends to build up an expectation for them. So that if you pay a dividend this quarter, you're going to pay at least that much in future quarters.
1: Or it can buy shares back from shareholders. Guest says that's seen as more flexible, so it's become the favored way for companies with excess profits to share them.
2: They said, hey, we don't have that many investment opportunities. We can't use all this cash right now, so we're going to give some of it back to you investors, and then you can decide what to do with it.
1: Apple has been the leader in stock buybacks, but Alphabet, Meta, and Oracle also spent heavily to repurchase their own shares, says Eric Gordon, a business professor at the University of Michigan, at least until this year.
3: We're seeing something I never thought we would see, which is tech companies which formerly were just bringing in the cash now are spending huge amounts of cash on AI.
1: The companies spending big on data centers have seen the build-out eat into their free cash flow. Some are selling new stock, and most are borrowing to fund construction.
3: Companies are filling the dump trucks with money and sending it to NVIDIA to buy their chips. NVIDIA is getting dump trucks of money every day. That's why it can do stock buybacks.
1: Of course, NVIDIA doesn't have to buy back stock with its excess profits. Jacob Born, a tech analyst at eMarketer, wonders if the company could spend the money on something else.
4: Why is this the best bet for NVIDIA right now, as opposed to, you know, acquiring more AI startups or investing more in chip development?
1: But NVIDIA is doing those things too, says Daniel Newman, an analyst with Futurum.
5: When you have a balance sheet that looks like NVIDIA, you have the optionality to return to shareholders, and you have the optionality to invest in the ecosystem.
1: NVIDIA has committed hundreds of billions to the chip supply chain and invested in AI companies that turn around and spend their money on more NVIDIA chips. I'm Megan McCarty-Carino for Marketplace.

0: Roberto made a call to a human rights lawyer in the United States. Now, this isn't a lawyer that's able to get him out, because the U.S. court system, once you're out of American jurisdiction, it can't tell an Eswatini prison to release you. But at least it was a lawyer who could tell him what his rights should be.
1: I'm Rachel Abrams. That's coming up on The Daily from The New York Times.
2: Live from NPR News in Culver City, California, I'm Duane Brown. The Education Department has dropped a Biden-era rewrite of Title IX. That's the law that prohibits discrimination in schools based on sex. NPR's Corey Turner has more.
3: The move is mostly a formality, making clear that the interpretation of Title IX now being enforced is the one drafted in 2020 during the first Trump administration. There are lots of differences between the Obama and Biden era interpretations of Title IX and now the law under Trump, but some of the clearest concern how colleges handle allegations of sexual harassment and assault on campus. The Trump guidelines require that accusers meet a higher standard of proof, demanding clear and convincing evidence compared to the Obama era preponderance of the evidence. The Trump rules also require that in sexual assault cases, schools hold live hearings where both the accused and the accuser can be cross-examined. Corey Turner, NPR News.
2: Well, American farmers have largely escaped President Trump's aggressive immigration crackdown, but as NPR's Kirk Sigler tells us, those ICE sweeps continue and farmers are growing uneasy because many still can't find enough workers.
4: Idaho is the nation's third largest milk and dairy producer, and the labor shortage is even more pronounced in this sector of the farm economy because dairies operate year-round and aren't eligible for coveted H-2A seasonal visas. Rick Narabout heads the dairy associations for Idaho and Washington State.
5: You know, we haven't seen the worksite enforcement within agriculture, and, you know, we've been spared there for the last year and a half or so.
4: But Narabout says just as quickly his industry could fall out of favor with the Trump administration. Dairymen had been pushing for a GOP bill that would remove the seasonal requirement for some farm worker visas, but Congress is now in recess until after the midterms.
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6: Live from KUNM in Albuquerque, I'm Mark Haslett. The New Mexico State Land Office today implemented new rules to ensure that New Mexico taxpayers don't bear the cost of oil and gas contamination, wastewater spills, or capping wells. The rule increases the financial assurance levels for oil and gas operators that lease state trust lands. That means they must deposit a much higher bond amount in case the sites of their facilities need a costly cleanup. The rule increases the financial assurance levels for oil and gas operators for the first time in 40 years. Stephanie Garcia-Richard is New Mexico Commissioner of Public Lands.
7: We're putting New Mexicans first. We're putting New Mexico first, above the bottom line, above corporate welfare, and ensuring that there's enough financial coverage and protection for the future. And that, I think, if nothing else encapsulates my time in public office, it's that.
6: Even with the new bonding requirements, the state still faces a huge potential cost associated with plugging abandoned wells. The State Legislative Finance Committee last year found that plugging an estimated 1,400 abandoned wells could cost the state between $700 million and $1.6 billion. Some heavy rainfall is headed toward New Mexico, with parts of the state already receiving heavy rains this evening. In Albuquerque and the Middle Rio Grande Valley, low temperatures around 60 tonight, with rainfall expected through the overnight hours. Same story in northern New Mexico, rain expected through the overnight, with low temperatures in the northern part of the state ranging from the upper 40s to the mid-50s. On Tuesday, rain expected intermittently throughout the day across the state tomorrow. In Albuquerque and the Middle Rio Grande Valley, highs reaching the mid-60s on Tuesday. In northern New Mexico, highs expected to range from the upper 50s to the low 60s tomorrow afternoon. 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Coming up next, it's The Daily from The New York Times, followed by Espejos de Aslan at 7 o'clock.
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1: From the New York Times, I'm Rachel Abrams, and this is The Daily. In its effort to deport as many undocumented immigrants as possible, the Trump administration has relied more and more on a highly controversial strategy, deporting people to countries they have no connection to. The practice has drawn outrage from civil rights groups and immigrant advocates, and last week, the federal court ruled that it was illegal because it violated people's rights to due process. The administration has challenged that ruling, and now it's in front of the Supreme Court. And so today, my colleague, Nicholas Casey, explains what it actually looks like to be sent to a country you do not know. It's Monday, September 28th. Nick Casey, welcome back to The Daily.
10: Thanks, Rachel.
1: So, Nick, late last week, we got word that the Supreme Court was basically poised to decide whether to block the Trump administration's ability to deport people to countries they are not from. This is known as third country deportations. So tell us how this works.
10: So a third country deportation is when the U.S. deports someone not to the country that they're from, but to just another country. It can even seem to be like a random country. Often the person has no connection to the place that they're being sent to. Mm. And this is a strategy which has become a hallmark now of the Trump administration. This goes beyond really anything that's been done by previous administrations, largely because many of the countries that people are being sent to now have really spotty human rights records. Mm-hmm. And the fact that the U.S. has been sending people to these countries just kind of raises fundamental questions about America itself. Like, what is our relationship to these places that have got bad human rights records? What's our relationship to people that we are deporting? What human rights do we grant these people? And so this week, the Supreme Court's going to decide, essentially, can this practice continue?
1: And what do we know about the people who are being deported this way?
10: Yeah, I mean, according to the administration, this is a tool that it's been using to go after people with criminal records. They've even called them depraved monsters. They've said that they are the worst of the worst. This is why it's doing it. And it is true that in the case of people that have committed crimes in the U.S. and have served jail time, it's pretty common that their countries of origin may say no when America is asking to send them back. But I've been looking into these deportations and I've seen like this practice is sweeping up people with all kinds of different backgrounds, not just people with criminal backgrounds. There's also people that immigration judges had banned from being deported to their countries of origin because if they were, they faced a credible threat, usually of torture. And for the last few months, I've been talking to one man in particular who's been swept up in this, and his name is Roberto Mosquera.
1: So tell us about Roberto. Who is he?
10: Well, Roberto Mosquera is 59, and he's been in the U.S. almost all of his life.
11: I was born in Cuba, but I was raised in America.
10: He came in 1980 from Cuba in a boat lift.
11: I came here with my mother and my sister. We ran away from the communists, you know, in Cuba.
10: And Roberto was only 12 when he came.
11: I didn't have no father. And my mother, she tried the best, but it was very difficult to us, you know?
10: And it wasn't long after they moved that Roberto began to get into trouble.
11: I wish I could have changed things, you know, and do better with my life, you know?
10: He became a rebellious teenager, and he joined a gang. There were a lot of car thefts, shootings, you know, attacking rival gang members in the street. And eventually, he ended up going to trial for a shooting that took place.
11: Somebody got shot. A lot of my friends got killed.
10: Roberto says he actually wasn't part of the shooting. He admitted to all kinds of crimes, which he committed over the years. But he said this was one that he actually hadn't done.
11: Just without do anything.
10: And he took a plea deal. Even though he said he hadn't committed the crime, he said that his lawyer had said, yeah, if you don't take this deal, you're going to be sent to jail for many more years. So he served 9 years in jail. And after being released after those 9 years, we're talking about the 1990s now, usually you would be deported at that point.
1: Mm-hmm.
10: But in Roberto's case, that's not what happened. Roberto was from Cuba, and Cuba wasn't cooperating with deportations of people from America at that time. But they also couldn't keep him in jail indefinitely because they didn't have charges to keep Roberto, like, in jail.
1: Mm-hmm.
10: So for years, administrations, Republican and Democrat, both determined the only option was to let people out, to let them stay. And that's what happened with Roberto.
1: So what were the terms under which he was allowed to stay? Like, how did that actually work?
10: The idea was that if Roberto tried to stay out of trouble and made check-ins with immigration authorities, usually every year, he'd be able to get a work permit, get a driver's license, basically have a normal life in the United States.
11: Man, my life has changed, man. I changed my way, man. I try to do better, you know?
10: And like a lot of people in his situation, he took them up on that offer.
1: Mm-hmm.
11: I didn't know how to do anything when I got out of prison. But then this man, okay, who run this plumbing company, he said, man, listen, I'm going to give you a break.
10: This was the early 2000s.
11: I work hard. I learn how to do plumbing. I become a former.
10: He started his temp, then he became an apprentice, and then he became a foreman. And he started a family.
11: Man. I worked so hard for my daughters, man.
10: He ended up having 4 daughters here, all American citizens.
11: I was trying to be the best father the best way I could, you know?
1: So he really established a life here. How long did things continue like that?
10: It was for decades. He was, in his head, an American. Even if he didn't have papers saying he was an American, he'd been here since he was 12. But all of that changed last June. Roberto went in for his regular check-in with ICE.
11: And I see this group of immigration officers talking to each other. They were looking to us.
10: The agent who was there told him,
11: your time is up, he says.
10: Your time in the U.S. is over. And that was it. He was detained for a number of weeks, and then he's told he's going to be deported.
1: And does he know at this point where he's getting deported to? What are they telling him?
10: No one would tell him anything about where he was going. He thought he was going back to Cuba. He didn't know how that exactly was going to work. And they took him and 4 other people onto a plane. And then when the flight took off, after a few hours, it was clear they weren't going to Cuba because it doesn't take that long to get there.
1: Sure.
11: This is where my mind got started running everywhere.
12: You don't know where this plane is going, taking you?
11: No. I said, what the hell are they doing? You know, where are we going, you know? And we just start flying around like hours and hours.
10: And many hours later.
11: 7 hours. One of the officers, he came out and he goes, well, you in Africa. I said, what the hell am I doing in Africa, bro? I don't want to go to Africa.
10: They landed in Africa. So he was now getting off of this plane. And at that point, the plane was circled, he said, by military vehicles, local military vehicles.
11: Guns everywhere. They surround the whole like a military.
0: these men got out of the plane and were loaded into what looked like a military truck that had what he described as sort of a cage fitted onto it. And then that truck drove into a maximum security prison.
11: And that's when this iron door opened and we went inside.
0: And when he finally found out where he was,
11: Eswatini.
0: He was told he was in a country called Eswatini, a country he had never heard of before.
11: This is a bad dream, you know?
1: We'll be right back.
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1: This is The Daily. I'm Rachel Abrams. Back to my conversation with Nicholas Casey about what it actually looks like to be deported to a country you do not know. Nick, I want to talk about what happened to Roberto once he arrived at this prison. But first, just for people who might be as unfamiliar as he was, tell us a little bit about Eswatini.
0: Yeah, Eswatini is a small country landlocked in South Africa and Mozambique. It used to be called Swaziland until its king, who's an absolute ruler, an absolute monarch, changed the name 6 or 7 years ago. There's no freedom of speech. There are no political parties that are allowed. In fact, they're banned. And this is about kind of the opposite of what you would imagine a place that you might send someone to from the United States, at least when it comes to human rights.
1: And just to get back to Roberto's story, what happened when he got to this prison?
0: Well, I mean, they treated him like you would any other prisoner.
11: I came out in here like a murderer, like a worst of the worst.
0: They had him stripped down. They put him in a prison uniform.
11: And they put me against the wall and give me a prison number.
0: He spends every day in a small cell with his cellmate from Yemen.
11: The warden here who run the prison. Man, I asked him so many times, hey, man, we got a lawyer that we're going to see some courtroom.
0: And he wasn't able to talk to a lawyer. But eventually, a friendly prison guard started to let Roberto use his phone every once in a while.
11: My first call, I talked to my sister, and she said, listen, it's a lawyer. I got her number. She wants to speak to you. And the next week, I call her.
0: And Roberto made a call to a human rights lawyer in the United States. Now, this isn't a lawyer that's able to get him out because the U.S. court system, once you're out of American jurisdiction, it can't tell an Eswatini prison to release you. But at least it was a lawyer who could tell him what his rights should be.
1: Mm.
0: And, you know, legally in Eswatini, he has the right to have a local lawyer, but he wasn't able to do that.
11: Bro, I was so depressed, man.
0: And what Roberto comes to recognize is that he could be stuck here indefinitely. He's being held without charges. He is not serving a sentence with a discrete end date.
11: It's not easy to pass day by day in this place. And would I know if I ever go back? Or if I know if I ever go see my daughters? You know, my people, my family, my life.
0: Yeah. So there was a point where he was getting so desperate.
11: I have to go on a hunger strike.
0: And during that time, he was writing. Do you have the diary that you sent me?
11: Yeah.
10: He wrote a lot about his daughter, Faith, who was 10 years old.
11: Trae lágrimas en mi corazón. Yo nunca había...
10: I've never cried so much as I do missing my beautiful girl, my Faith. So sorry, my little girl. How much it hurts me. He wrote,
11: Yo me sentía el padre más feliz del mundo viéndote a ti contenta.
10: I felt like the happiest father in the world seeing you happy. And 30 days passed this way.
1: Oh my God.
10: Yeah.
11: It was weeks with no eating and my eyes, I started losing my vision, you know?
10: His lawyer told him, you know, look, you've got to stop. Like that you're not going to get what you need this way. We've got to find another way to try to fight this. The only thing that's going to happen is that you could starve to death.
1: Mm-hmm.
11: And then I said, okay, I'll stop.
10: And so Roberto decided to call off his hunger strike. But it wasn't all for nothing.
11: After I stopped, he come back and give me the phone.
10: After the hunger strike, he was allowed to purchase a phone.
1: Mm.
10: And that phone became his window into the outside world. That's how I was able to learn about the situation that he and others in Eswatini were in. It was because of that phone.
1: Mm-hmm. Prior to Trump, were third country deportations something the U.S. had ever done?
10: Yeah, but in a really limited way. There was a practice where if someone's home country wouldn't take them back, you could deport them to what the U.S. had deemed to be a safe third country. I'm talking about a place like Canada.
1: Mm-hmm.
10: But this kind of solution doesn't really scale. Most countries are not going to take back hundreds of deportees that have no connection to their country. But one way you could potentially get a country to agree to something like this is if you offered them money.
1: Mm.
10: And you saw the Trump administration begin to go down that route last spring when it deported about 250 mostly Venezuelan men to a maximum security prison in El Salvador called CICOT.
1: Right. I remember this. We covered it on the show. The Trump administration accused all of these men of being gang members and criminals, and many of them turned out not to be. And yet they were still stuck in this prison for months. It was a huge story.
10: Yeah, this was when a lot of Americans first learned what third country deportations were. It was with Nayib Bukele, who is an autocrat, very close to Trump, and also with someone who received $6 million for this deal.
1: Sure.
10: And you saw the government go on now to cut other deals with about 35 countries, including Eswatini, which we know from the record got $5.1 million to take deportees from the U.S.
1: Do we have any sense of how many Robertos are out there? Like how many people have been deported to third countries and have been caught up in this kind of limbo where it's not clear when or even if they'll be released?
10: So fortunately, there are people who are tracking this. There's an organization called Third Country Deportation Watch. And the big number is an estimate of 25,000 people who have been sent through third countries to be deported.
1: Wow.
10: A large number of those people, most of them were sent to Mexico, largely immediately after they came over, and usually not to prisons. But there's a subset of the cases, and I'd estimate this is probably about 5,000 people who were being sent to many different places, often maximum security prisons, sometimes hotels for weeks, sometimes months at a time. These people were sent all over the world.
1: Mm-hmm.
10: And just recently, the Times reported that detainees who were sent to Equatorial Guinea, which is another country notorious for human rights violations, they were being beaten in a hotel by guards who had custody of them.
1: I can imagine a lot of legal objections to what you just described, but just to pivot back to the case before the Supreme Court right now, what is the question that the justices will be deciding?
10: Well, it's actually a pretty narrow one. So the lower court ruled that these third country deportations are a violation of people's due process rights. That lower court's ruling had an immediate consequence for the federal government, which all of a sudden had to stop these deportations. And so the Trump administration appealed to the Supreme Court to ask for an emergency stay. Basically, they want to allow these deportations to continue as this case continues moving through the courts.
1: But for now, do we know whether or not the court might agree to this, to grant this temporary stay?
10: We actually have a fairly good idea just because this question has reached the Supreme Court before.
1: Mm.
10: basically, the lower court, you know, paused third country deportations. And then when that happened, the last time the Trump administration went to the Supreme Court and asked the same question, can we continue to do this anyway? And the justices said, okay.
1: Did they explain their reasoning, Nick, when they granted the stay before?
10: No, not really. In these cases, when they're acting on an emergency basis, they don't issue a written opinion. But what we can say is that the Supreme Court has been very deferential to the Trump administration when it comes to immigration in the past. They see the president as having very wide latitude here. By the way, even if the court does decide to pause these deportations, the thing is, it's not quite clear how this would affect Roberto. Mm. This case most immediately affects people who are about to be deported. And Roberto, of course, has been deported, and he's still in Eswatini.
1: Right. He's already stuck in this legal limbo. What do you think is going to happen to him, Nick?
10: He asked me the same question the first time that I talked to him on the phone. And I said I didn't know. Hmm. We don't know what's going to happen to him. He could be there for a few more months, but he could be there for a few more years. And if these cases are completely forgotten about, it could be very much like the situation in Guantanamo, where you still have people, prisoners, who have been there now for many, many years and don't have any way of getting out because no country seems to be interested in taking them. Mm-hmm. And I think that there is a deep fear that Roberto has that he is just going to get forgotten in this prison. Are you hopeful that you're going to get back to the United States? Do you think that's going to happen?
11: My God, I don't want to lose that hope. Nick, I dream for that, okay? I don't know if it's going to happen. I don't know. But I'll be fighting for that for a long time, you know, for 13 months, okay? But you know, there's nothing I can do now. I'm in God's hand.
1: Nick Casey, thank you so much.
10: Thanks, Rachel.
1: Nicholas Casey is a staff writer for the New York Times Magazine.
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1: Aren't good neighbors. They can stretch and pull the galaxies around them, rip them apart, and even gobble them up. A case in point is the Magellanic Clouds, the largest satellite galaxies of the Milky Way. The Large Magellanic Cloud is about 165,000 light years away. It's about a third as wide as the Milky Way, and perhaps one-tenth as massive. The Small Cloud is a little smaller and farther away. Both of them are being distorted by the Milky Way's gravity, and both may be incorporated into the Milky Way billions of years from now. But they're also interacting with each other. In fact, a recent study says the gravity of the large cloud may be ripping the smaller one apart. Researchers have studied the system for more than a decade from an observatory in Chile. They've measured the motions of millions of stars, and they found that the stars in the Small Magellanic Cloud aren't moving the way they expected. Most models say the galaxy forms a rotating disk, like the Milky Way. But the observations revealed that most of the stars are moving outward, away from the center of the galaxy. And that applied even to the stars in the center itself. The most likely cause is the pull of the Large Magellanic Cloud. Its gravity is dragging the stars away from their galactic home. That could eventually rip the smaller galaxy apart, leaving only some shredded remnants for the Milky Way. We have more astronomy news in Stardate magazine. Subscription information at stardate.org. For the McDonald Observatory, I'm Billy Henry.
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3: El colectivo Raíces presenta su programa
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0: Yes, and good evening. This is Gia Quiroz. I am bringing you the Espejos de Aztlán this evening. And of course, we are having a talk with Joanna Keen Lopez, who is accompanying us from Galisteo here in New Mexico through the phone. And we will be talking about the documentary called The River That Harms, that it was produced by our, well, gone Colleen and Keen. Colleen and Keen. And this is part... hi, Joanna, are you there?
1: I am, yes. Thank you so much for having me.
0: Well, thank you for your time and being here in Espejos de Aztlán for our listeners. And talking about, you're the daughter of Colleen and Keen, right?
1: Yes, I am.
0: Yes, and you're still living in, you are living in New Mexico. That's

0: That's great. That's wonderful. Because Colleen, who was the director and producer of The River That Harms, is not with us anymore. Tell us, can you tell us when she left here, this the earth?
1: Yeah, my mom, Colleen, she passed away about 3 years ago. And she, throughout her life, she dedicated her life to Indigenous rights and advocacy, journalism, and documentary filmmaking throughout the American West. And she worked with Indigenous communities in New Mexico for the past 50 years.
0: That's good. That's good that you're talking, giving us information about your mom. Well, the National Hispanic Cultural Center is presenting a series of documentaries about environmental hardship from the Southwest throughout Latin America. And The River That Harms is part of this, film series, environmentalist film series, visual arts at the Visual Arts Museum. And it is happening this following Sunday, if I'm, correct me if I'm wrong, Joanna.
1: Yes, so The River That Harms documentary will be screening at the National Hispanic Cultural Center Art Museum in the Wells Fargo Theater at 1:30 this Sunday, October 4th. And Paul Pino from the Tularosa Basin Downwinders will be singing some songs to open up the film as well at 1:30.
0: Yes, we have a song of Paul Pino, so we're going to play it, at the end of the interview. So, Joanna, let's start with a conversation. This film, this documentary, was produced in 1987. About an event, an important event that happened in 1979. It explains how it happened, why it happened, the event. What do you think, why, if this film was produced in 1987, why do you think, the River That Harms is part of this series? What's the importance of it?
1: Yeah, well, just to give some context, in 1979, the United Nuclear Corporation's tailing dam at Church Rock, New Mexico, collapsed and released 94 million gallons of radioactive wastewater and uranium mill waste into the Rio Puerco, and that contaminated water flowed through Diné communities, where the river served as the vital source of water for families, livestock, and farmland. And so the film, my mom was actually going to USC at the time for broadcast journalism, and the University of Southern California actually funded this documentary, and she spent about 4 years working on it, interviewing Diné ranchers and also working with different scientists and health professionals who gave more of an understanding of what was happening. So it really actually is the first documentary that really looks at the uranium, Church Rock uranium mill spill and its impact on Diné communities.
0: Apparently, it seems that the Diné communities didn't know anything about it.
1: At the time, it was an absolute national tragedy that received little public attention. And so it was very important that this documentary came out to give more context about what was happening and what happened and the impacts, the health impacts that it had on the communities that came from, that used that water, and also on children as well.
0: As you are talking to us about it, it sounds that then the event was not widely covered.
1: It definitely wasn't. So the Three Mile Island event that took place just months earlier received a lot of national attention, but yeah, there was very little media coverage for the Church Rock uranium mill spill at the time.
0: Okay.
1: And apparently state officials and the company claimed that there were very few people affected, which was not the case, as the River That Harms documents.
0: Do you think this documentary has anything to do with any legal process, any, you know, legal suits that that took place? Was I mean, in terms of the Dene communities, do you know, does the documentary talk about any,
1: you know, I, you know, because my mom passed away, it's a little hard. I just have to go off of memory, but she did tell me that the Navajo Nation did sue the company and they did receive some kind of compensation, but it was very small. Like it was not substantial. And I think after they had reached a settlement, I think there was some kind of stipulation where you could not sue again, if I'm remembering correctly. And so at this point, there has been some, the film does talk about the types of reparations that the company tried to do, the United Nuclear Corporation, but it was very minimal as far as cleanup. And so it's definitely an incredible film that really shows the voices of the Navajo community in that area, as well as talking with health professionals and really catching like what happened during that time period. And giving a voice to that time period.
0: You know, there is a capsule that I wanna play, if you don't mind. So people get a feeling of it, okay, of the film. Stay with us.
2: For centuries, Navajo medicine men have offered prayers to the earth to keep her from retaliating against us. Their ancient prophecies predict that we will suffer great devastation and terrible diseases if we dare to pollute the land and the water. Early one morning, Ninaba Arvizo was herding her sheep near the Puerco River in New Mexico. She noticed that something was wrong with the water. It was thick and heavy. She thought it looked like the color of corn pollen. Farther downstream, Keone Bigay woke to the sound of rushing water. When he reached the river, he knew that something was wrong. 3 feet of muddy water sludged down the river. The smell reminded him of rotten food. John Haley also smelled the strange odor from the river he knew so well. When he looked at the spoiled water, he noticed white particles clinging to the riverbanks as if it had just snowed.
0: Yes, that is part of the, you know, a small part of the capsule for, you know, our listeners, you are listeners, to get an idea. And so that is, so how did you participate into getting this? I mean, how did it get into the National Hispanic?
1: Cultural Center, yeah. So I actually helped co-curate the exhibit that is currently at the Hispanic Cultural Center Art Museum, The Nuclear Past, Present, and Future, Art in Action. So it's, I highly recommend anyone who goes to the screening of The River That Harms to also check out the art exhibit that is at the Art Museum there. And the exhibit explores just all about the impact of nuclear industry and military testing through the lens of artists. And it's quite an incredible exhibit. So I helped with that. I've been serving as a steering committee member on the Tularosa Basin Downwinder Consortium for about the last year and a half. And I was working with them on the committee to help with that exhibit. And with that exhibit, they're doing these different film screenings. And so it just worked out really well to suggest that my mom's film be shown as well.
0: Okay, so your mom's film documentary is still current. It's part of the New Mexico history, New Mexican history. Talking a little bit about you, Joanna, I understand that you are an artist. What do you do? And did your mom's work influence you in your art?
1: My mom's work definitely influenced me. I work as an artist and an educator. I work a lot with Adobe architecture and thinking about histories within land, and that's really led me to also explore thinking about military occupation of land and its proximity to vernacular architecture. And so a lot of my work lately has really been exploring White Sands Missile Range, where I, on my father's side of the family, we come from like multi-generational ranching families out there that are within that ranch adjacent to and within White Sands Missile Range. So I'm actually working on my own short film at this time. That's about 20 minutes. That's all about that very subject, and that will be showing at the Guild Cinema in November as a part of the New Mexico Incubator Grant Program.
0: So basically you followed the same kind of road from your mom, you know?
1: My mom and dad actually met over those issues. My father is Demacio Lopez, and he's worked as an activist against depleted uranium pretty much his entire life, and just came out with a memoir called My Last Battle, Ban Uranium Weapons by Demacio Lopez. So I recommend that as well. So definitely grew up with both of my parents giving me a lot of information and being very aware of the indigenous and environmental issues and current events that have taken place, the historical events in New Mexico and the Southwest.
0: Yes. That is very important if there's not a lot of journalism being done about this topic. It appears that you're going to be contributing also to the New Mexico's journalistic, work here about our land and the importance of our land. Why don't we listen to a song of Paul Pino? Paul Pino will be opening the event this Sunday, October the 4th at 1:30 p.m. And let's listen to a song. Stay with us. Okay.

0: Yes, and that was Paul Pino. It Ain't Over Till We Win. And Paul Pino is a musician from here, from Albuquerque, from New Mexico. And he will be opening the event of the film The River That Harms. And Joanna Keen Lopez, daughter, is here with us through the phone, calling from Galisteo. Thank you, Joanna, for staying here with us.
1: Yes, thank you so much for having me. And I just really invite people to come to the screening and to just really understand about this history that, you know, the Church Rocksville was just about 2 hours west of Albuquerque. And so it's important to know about what has taken place, and that was the largest radioactive waste spill in U.S. history. And it has lasting impacts. And so to understand the history is very important.
0: Yes, and we are, I think, very used to hear about radiation and how it harms. And you know, the New Mexico, you know, radiation history, how it was created and everything. But we don't know the human element of it. So this is a good opportunity, isn't it?
1: It really is. Yes.
0: Okay. So, Joanna, you mentioned that you're part of the committee organizing these films. And do you remember any other films that will be shown at the National Hispanic Cultural Center?
1: I don't know, actually, just right off the bat, but you can go ahead and look at the films on the National Hispanic Cultural Center website, and it will list them under the events.
0: Okay. And you, as an artist, you mentioned you know, that you're exhibiting too. Can you repeat us that about your art and your exhibit?
1: Absolutely. You know, I do have a pretty large installation that is up at the Harwood Art Museum in Taos, New Mexico, that is a part of the Unearthing Futures exhibition. That's all on artists who work with Adobe internationally and locally. And my entire installation is actually about White Sands Missile Range and Adobe architecture and ranching. And it's called Energetic Materials. So I invite people to go check out the Harwood Art Museum. And that's up until February. And then in November, there will be a screening at the Guild Cinema and at the Center for Contemporary Art in Santa Fe for the NMDIG New Mexico Documentary Incubator Grant awardees.
0: Okay, thank you so much. We'll listen to another song of Paul Pino. And you will see that when you hear his songs, you will perceive that he's an environmentalist. You're going to hear Rio Seco. And Joanna, do you want to share anything with our listeners today before we close the Espejos de Aztlán?
1: Yeah, I just really invite everyone, you know, my friends, family, community, those who I don't know yet, to come to the screening and meet myself and Paul and see this film, and also to come and see the exhibit, the art exhibit at the Hispanic Cultural Center.
0: Yes, and this will take place on October the 4th. At 1:30, there will be music by this singer, musician, a New Mexican musician, Paul Pino, that you will hear the song, and you already heard one song. And at 2 p.m., the film begins. It lasts 45 minutes, I understand. And it's a very important part of the United States history, particularly with the radiation production and experiences here in the United States. Well, thank you so much, Joanna, for being here with us in Espejos de Aztlán, and we'll go ahead with the song.
1: Wonderful, thank you.

0: Well, this is Guille Quiroz, and that was the capsule of Espejos de Aztlán. And I'm very glad that we had Joanna Keane Lopez with us. And stay tuned, because DJ Aguas is staying here, is doing the show, and he has a whole audience here, co-producers for the show. What are you gonna play for? Mostly cumbias?
1: It's gonna be DJ Solovino.
0: DJ Solovino. Okay. So this was Espejos de Aztlán. Thank you for being here with us in KUNM Raíces.

doing tonight? You're here in the Races Latin Freeform. 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

All right, thank you for listening to KUNM and for your Raíces Latin Freeform. You know, we are on our 50th anniversary, and part of the effort that we're doing right now, it's, as always, inviting all the local talent, like DJ Solovino, who is here with us tonight, playing some tunes. But also, we have a couple of future recruits that came here to help, because as we told you perhaps a couple of times already, we are recruiting. This is recruiting season 50 years, and we want 50 years more for the Raíces Collective. So we need more people joining and bringing what is currently happening here in terms of music, in terms of interviews, and all that. So I'm very grateful with DJ Solovino. He's not talking yet because he's shy. He's busy enough with the controllers, but I'm gonna try to make him talk later and greet you.

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3: And thank you for listening to the Latin Freeform, brought to you by the Raices Collective, as every Monday from around 7:30, depending what time Espejos had kicked out, and until 10 p.m. As I told you, we had DJ Solovino, our friend Ruben, here, and now he feels encouraged enough to say hi.
4: Hola, buenas noches. Thank you for having me here tonight, DJ Agua. It's a pleasure to be here. It's nice to be inside the inner workings of KUNM studio. I'm very excited and happy to be here. Thank you for the invite.
3: Thank you, buddy. Thank you for coming and supporting us. I know that you're a listener of the shows. You're always giving likes to everything we do in social media. And I love you as a DJ too. You
4: me
3: know,
4: too.
3: I love your choices. All right. What are you going to play next?
4: I want to play a song by Juanes called La Camisa Negra. One of my personal favorites. It's an old one, but one of those that I never get tired of hearing it.
3: Yeah, un clásico total del rock mexicano.
4: Sí.
3: Okay, vámonos.
4: Vámonos.

0: Alright, muchas gracias DJ Solo Vino, me encanta la selección que estás haciendo. Escuchamos recién Nunca es suficiente por Natalia Lafourcade del álbum Hasta la Raíz. Before that it was La Negra Tomasa by Los Caifanes from the album De Caifanes a Jaguares. And before we got La Camisa Negra by Juanes from the album Mi Sangre. And Bidi Bidi Bom Bom by the lovely, the so beloved Selena. That's from the album Dreaming of You. Tell the listeners a little bit about the selection that you are playing tonight. What is...
1: Bueno, la inspiración es que es música muy alegre, pero también para un lunes poco suave, ¿verdad? Para después que estés en la casa, tranquilo, empieza la semana, you're starting the week. Relax at home, but you want to move a little bit, you know, you've had a long Monday and the kids are fed, everyone's home, but you still want to be a little bit of an adult, go back a little through memory lane, some old things, some new things. I like things that are emotional, get a little bit of emotional way, trigger in a good way, some good memories, so that I kind of go up and down the carousel of music and find songs that that I enjoy, but I think when I DJ, I like to see everyone having some fun and tapping their feet and, moving their bodies a little bit. It's kind of good for your mind and your body and your soul to kind of release the stress in a sense.
0: Beautiful. Thank you. I love the concept. And ¿dónde estás tocando últimamente?
1: Bueno, diferentes locales. Some breweries in town. I don't think I can say which ones.
0: I
1: play at Juno Brewery on Latin Thursdays. That's my main place. And then I do some, lately I've been doing some flamenco fusion with Casa Flamenca, and which is a lot of fun, very different. So my genre is mostly salsa, bachata, Latin. But I love flamenco, and I would think we're very fortunate in Albuquerque to be the flamenco capital of the United States.
0: Oh, yeah.
1: And I think sometimes we forget how much there is here. And so what I try to do is bring a little bit different spin on it, with some flamenco fusion things with Mestiza, some other things. Juanita La Isla is here in town, and he does a lot of very creative work.
0: And so you brought some of that stuff, right?
1: Well, I brought a little bit of some fusion that I could put a little bit later on.
0: Okay.
1: I have to be careful with what I play just because the artists are, it's they're protective of their music, and I have to respect that. Pero pongo un poquito de todo, un poquito de flamenco, un poquito de cumbia, la cumbia que me encanta. So I grew up in El Paso on the border. So, we have a mix of cumbia, and then we have some Latin pop, and a lot of American rock.
0: So it's music that you grew up with.
1: Things that I grew up with, and I think here in Albuquerque, it's kind of expanded into so many other genres. And the nice thing about Albuquerque is such a creative hub for so many different people from all over the country that I'm constantly learning new things, and I'm being exposed to new styles of music and meeting some great people that I would not have otherwise have met if you lived in a larger metroplex and you stay in your own little pockets, So the nice thing about a mid-sized city is that it forces everyone to come together and share ideas, share creativity. And it's a tough city to create, but it makes you really dig deep.
0: Thank you. Thank you so much. What are you going to be playing next?
1: So I think there's one that I like that I don't... It's called Tu Jefes No Me Quieren. It kind of reminds me of, I don't know, growing up.
0: It happened to you?
1: when you're a young man, you're starting out, you don't have a lot to offer, and the parents never really people forget especially for young men, they're just getting established, they don't have the experience of having things in their life, and so they're always insecure about meeting the other parents, and so this song kind of spoke. It speaks to me a little bit from some memories.
0: All right.
1: I won't go too deep.
0: The song will probably.
1: Yeah.
0: Thank you. Go for it.
1: All right. Listo.
0: Vámonos.

0: All right, I have a little announcement, and then we keep going with the Raíces Latin Freeform.
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0: Okay, and we have here one of our potential new members of the collective. She attended one of our meetings already, and she's here, hands-on, and helping. Her name is Beth. Would you like to greet the audience?
2: Hi, everybody. My name's Pat.
0: Oh, Pat. Sorry, I'm just introducing terribly the people here.
2: You're good. Nice to have me on the show today. I've been enjoying watching DJ Solovino play and just getting to know more members of Raíces.
0: We have here on the chase Ernesto Camacho. He's like helping and supporting with his presence and also explaining our new folks here, how everything works. And tell me, what is bringing you to join to the Raíces Collective?
2: Honestly, I love to connect with community members, especially when it comes to music. It's one of my biggest passions to just talk about, like, music that inspires us, what we're listening to, and especially in moments like this, it feels really inspiring to hear tracks that are still impacting us, like, from generations that our grandparents were listening to, that our parents were listening to, and that even my, like, nieces and nephews and family members listen to.
0: Nice. And where are you originally from, Pat?
2: I'm originally from Dallas, Texas.
0: All right. And with Latino-Mexican background?
2: Yes, yes. My parents are from Michoacán and La Ciudad de México.
0: Uh-huh. Nice. Well, I hope that we have you soon here curating and spinning your playlists. We're going to do everything that is needed in order for that to happen. What do you think that you would play, more or less? What are you, like, willing to share?
2: I listen to a lot of, like, Latin indie artists. That's kind of what I'm really big into. I like listening to Lido Pimienta, Latin Mafia, El Lado Negro. I mean, I'm wearing a Reina Tropical shirt, so that kind of gives y'all, like, a little bit of variety that I like to listen to. I also listen to reggaeton and cumbias and norteño, so it just kind of varies on the mood, kind of like Solovino was sharing, too. I don't know if I'll like, keep a reggaeton vibe on a Monday night, but I definitely want to play stuff that's kind of getting me through the week as well.
0: Lovely. I like, because it sounds like your choices and what you would like to share, because it sounds like it's not what we generally do. And we definitely need to be, like, more, you know, updated and keep opening, you know, like, the range of Latin music to share with the community here. So
2: totally. And I grew up listening to, like, NPR and other alternative music radio stations for the Latin shows, that it was kind of like, oh, wow, the opportunity to be here. So, like, porting Raíces in this way in a community that I care so much about and that I'm part of too feels really inspiring to be a part of and share my inspirations and stuff and connect with people in that way too, because I think that's what it's all about.
0: All right. I'm super happy that you're, like, reaching out and, you know, wanting to become part of it.
2: Totally. I'm excited. Gracias.
0: You're gonna hear this voice more often here, guys. All right, Solovino, if you're ready, please. Thank you.

0: All right, everybody. Thanks for tuning in. That was Suavecito, Suavecito by Laura León that we just listened to. Before that, it was Cumbia Sobre el Río by Celso Piña. And before that, that was Guajira Sin Sol by Salsa Celtica del Agua de la Vida, el album. Y antes de esa, that was Tus Jefes No Me Quieren by Grupo Ensemble. And the album is Tus Jefes No Me Quieren, Llego la Cumbia.
1: Isn't she ready? She's doing Spanglish, as many of us do. And tell me, so I think we have your mic on, Ruben. I was wondering about this this group that you are playing called Salsa Celtica. You play the Guajira Sin Sol, and before you play another song from them, it sounds so interesting. I love the fusion. I never thought that I will hear a guajira played with bagpipes.
2: Sí, este grupo es un grupo de cubanos de Escocia. It's a group of Cubans that are in Scotland.
1: Oh.
2: And my son did an internship in Scotland over the summer. We went up to Scotland to visit, and this is where I started. I had heard one of their songs, but then I researched them a little more. And so one of their songs is Guajira Sin Sol. So it's Guajira without the sun. And so in Scotland, it's the same latitude as Alaska. And so you have very long, cold winters with no sun, and then very long, warm summers. And it's beautiful, beautiful. But I found it so interesting that music goes all over the world, and Guajira has traveled everywhere. And I've never heard anything with the bagpipes. And I thought it was just a nice combination.
1: If you tell me there is a fusion between Celtic music and Afro-Caribbean music, I would be like,
2: Yes.
1: But it sounds so good, man. It's really good.
2: The blend is nice. And
1: it's very well done.
2: Very well done. It's Salsa Celtica.
1: Are they popular over there?
2: I think they're popular all around the world. They travel all over the world now. They were traveling in Japan. They leave Scotland pretty regularly. And I think because the winters are so long, and it was a group of musicians, and I think I don't know exactly how they got together, but my imagination is that the winters are so long, and they were like, we got to just, tenemos que tocar algo.
1: We have to hit it up somehow.
2: Pero la música, you know, music is transcendent and lifts you out of your depression. And I think a lot of times when you don't have any sun, like we do here in New Mexico, sometimes we have too much sun, you know, but I think, you know, when you don't have the sun, like in the tropical Caribbean and Latin countries, I think people look for music and they try to find ways to lift their spirits out, you know. I love their music. I love this group. It's one of my favorite, actually.
1: Thank you for sharing that, brother. So we're going to stay on the mic. We're going to just go through an announcement, and then you can announce the next song that you're going to play.
2: Okay.
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1: All right, Solovino, what do you have next?
2: Okay, so I'm going to play a cha-cha. This is one of my friends. His name is Chris, and every time I go out, he's always like, Ruben, can you play Give Me Some More? I want to say in his mid to late 70s, and he is so excited about this song. So this is one of my favorites. This is by Mark Anthony. It's called Give Me Some More. It's cha-cha, but it's got a nice upbeat rhythm, so I'll start the next set with this one.
1: Beautiful.
2: Listos.
1: Thank you.
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1: Okay, so that last track was Vende Errorame Otra Vez by Azúcar Moreno. The album is Mucha Azúcar, Grandes Éxitos. And prior to that was the Gypsy Kings, Bamboleo, a classic. The album is Volar, the very best of the Gypsy Kings. And before that track was DJ Gecko from Oak Cliff, Texas, which is also where I'm from, playing Rumba Cha-Cha-Cha by his album Cumbia's Gone Wild. And then we've got some other cumbia hits. That was Cumbia de los Pajaritos by Chicos del Barrio. And the disco was La Lola. And prior to that was Pelotero a la Bola. The artist is 81 and Iram Paez. And then we've got Mark Anthony playing Gimme Some More by the album Vaya Voy.
2: Thank you so much, Pat. And thank you, DJ Solovino, for your selection.
3: Oh, happy to play. I'm having a great time tonight.
2: I can tell you're going towards a flamenco set, right?
3: Yeah, I'm moving a little more into some flamenco set.
2: Right.
3: Dime.
2: No, we got some people calling, and that is always super nice to have, you know, our listeners giving us a call and, you know, like sharing how they're feeling. And okay, what do you have lined up over there?
3: This is a song by Mestiza. It's called El Flamenco, and they're very popular all over the world now, out of Spain. And I'm going to play one song from them because they play all over, and I think they're very kind of, you know, collect. I'll play one song to give you a taste of it. But I love this group of DJs, Mestiza, and this is a nice, really nice mix from them.
2: All right, thank you so much. 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

0: It's our birthday, and we want to hear from you. 60 years of KUNM means lots of stories to share, and we want to hear yours. 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
1: Okay, guys, and we're back to share some of the songs that were playing earlier. The first track that we just completed was Oye Mi Amor by Maná. The album is Donde Jugarán Los Niños. Before that was Los Enanitos Verdes, Lamento Boliviano. I hope you guys are singing along because we were here in the studio. And then before that was Me Da La Gana by Bárbaro Fines y Sumayembe. And the album is El Poder. And then we had Azúcar Moreno with Oye Como Va Guajira. That one was a fun one. We're wanting to dance out here with that track. And then lastly, the last track was El Flamenco by Mestiza and Aaron Sevilla. And the album is Quereles.
2: And all that thanks to DJ Solovino, who is bringing his selection tonight. He's our special DJ guest in the Raices Latin Freeform.
3: Me encanta la noche, me encanta. It's so nice to be here with a group of friends. I feel like we're just hanging out in the living room playing music. You know, it's a nice community. I really am grateful to be here tonight. And hope we can do this again. This was a lot of fun.
1: Yeah, this feels like we're having like a jam session of like, let's hear the songs, and then like we're all enjoying and get excited to hear what track's playing.
3: Well, and it's nice to be off our phones a little bit too, and be in the real world, you know.
1: Yeah.
2: And we really wish that this continues to be like that, because you know, many times you listeners might realize we are by ourselves here, you know, and believe me, it's not the same. This is what we are having tonight here is the spirit that we, of what we want to be having always, you know, like to be doing a show for the community and to be doing the show in community.
1: Yes, for so 50 years more.
2: 50 years more, at least. Let's see where the radio is in 50 years with all these technology advances we are getting. But yeah, and if anybody who is a listener of the Raices Latin Freeform and is wondering how to become a member, you're enjoying what we're doing and you feel that you have something to add, either as a DJ or as a journalist or helping in many other ways to support, like with our social media or just being part of the team, you know, like there's so many tasks to get people here for interviews, for the community affairs and so. So please look for us in the Instagram as Raices Collective or in Facebook, and you're going to see there in the bios a link to a form to get in touch and to apply to be a new recruit, as these people here is doing tonight. Thank you so much. What do you have next, DJ Solovino?
3: 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Esta canción es Mariposa Traicionera, and beautiful song. And I think the next one I'll do something from Santana.
2: All right. Thank you.

0: Were you a nosy kid?
1: Are you kidding me? 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
0: Somebody who liked to ask questions all the time?
1: Yeah. Annoyingly so, I think some people would say. But
0: well,
1: yeah.
0: I mean,
1: maybe
0: I
1: today
0: think,
1: they would say that.
0: I think a lot of us were. And you know what else? I think a lot of other people are.
1: Stay nosy. 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
3: ¿Cómo andan por ahí nuestros radio escuchas? 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
4: 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Thank you, DJ Agua, for inviting me. And I really enjoyed playing tonight. I'm going to play one more song, Gloria Trevi, Todos Me Miran. Then I'm gonna play some upbeat songs to end the night.
3: All right, yeah, we have just like 18 and a half minutes, and then we got the global show. There's going to be somebody live doing the show here, one of our favorite DJs for the global music show, so stick around.

los cuatro principales, hace sus siestas, ataca a la bestia con sus puñales.

0: All right. Y con esta versión de Hotel California por los Gypsy Kings es como nos despedimos esta noche del Latin Freeform por el colectivo Raíces. 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
1: Me encantó estar aquí esta noche. I love the mix that I played, and I was so happy to be here with this community. It's so nice to be on this side of the radio, and I'm looking forward to coming back again.
0: I'm looking forward to have you here again, and I hope our listeners too. You played a beautiful set and a very well-known songs, you know, and I think our listeners will appreciate that.
1: DJ Agua, thank you very much. I really appreciate that. I was glad you got me out of my little comfort zone, which I think we all need a friend to do that. And I look forward to seeing and doing some more, absolutely.
0: All right, stay around because we have the Global Music Show. Tonight is going to be broadcasted by Jonathan. 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

0: KUNM is entering safe harbor hours. From 10 p.m. to 6 a.m., we may broadcast material that could be considered offensive by some members of our audience. Listener discretion is advised.
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2: And welcome to Fourth Monday Global Music. This is Jonathan Longcore. We'll be exploring Eastern Europe and some Scandinavian places. And we're going to start out with Mostar Sevda Reunion from Serbia.

been listening to the music of Dragi Sestik Productions. It's called Mostar Sevda Reunion. And the coffee house is a place of gathering, socializing, conversation, and entertainment, Bosanski Vonak notes in a 17th of September in 1866. In our town, we now have a coffee house with billiards between Taliban and the pharmacy. The cafe owner comes from Austria, and if it continues to be such frequent as it has been in the first few days, it will be a success. The album is called Mostar Sevda Reunion on Snail Records. And from here, we're going to move into Flanders. I have a collection of from the Flanders Music Center of different pieces. We're going to listen to a lot of different from this collection. This is the Flanders Music Center compilation.

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1: 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And you know what else? 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
3: 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This is Jonathan Longcore. I've been playing the music of Flanders from a compilation by the Flanders Music Center. We'll hear one more cut called Voodoo Voyage, and then we're going to move to The Mandolin Man, old tunes, Dusted Down, from Belgium.

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2: 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We're listening to a really fun album called Mandolin Man, Old Tunes Dusted Down. These are all arranged by Andrew Spoon, Hubert Boone, Peter Jean Demes, and Martin Decembel, and Dirk Nessens. It was recorded in 2011. I think the album was released closer to 2015, but it's a really wonderful Flemish collection of mandolin-based tunes. We'll continue with two more tunes from this album, and then we're going to go to a Lithuanian fusion group, Merope, and their album Amaranthine.

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2: You're listening to Fourth Monday Global Music with Jonathan Longcore. I'm listening to a really interesting album called Amarinthine by Merope. It's a collaboration of artists from Lithuania, including some traditional instruments. I'm going to move now to Asrangar, Eleanor and Leonor, violin and cello, music that even after many years still resonates within us and reverberates through time, growing stronger and leaving a lasting impression. This is a collection of such pieces, some of which have lain hidden, but are slowly being given new life, like flower seeds waiting below the permafrost.

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We're listening to an album called Arsringar with Eleanor and Leonor. Eleanor Fritz on the fiddle and Leonor Palazzo on the five-string cello. We'll hear two more cuts from this album and then move to the music of Crete and Stelios Petrakis.

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already being called the Tubs' most conceptually layered album yet. Their third release, Hard Life, came out September 11th, and that's Now and Then, a great track to get us into our listening on the mainstream. That's right, I'm Brett Mabey, and of course, I'm glad that you're here. Whether you're tuned in from your home, your office, or your car, I'm thankful you're well, and I hope you're here to have some fun, and of course, enjoy some of the best new music around. We'll be listening to the likes of Sam Fender and Olivia Dean. Later on, I want to introduce a new addition from Lacey Hill, the talented Oneida and Mohawk singer-songwriter. The song itself isn't new per se, but I did pick it up when I got to participate in a show with Lacey and some other heavy hitters in the indigenous music scene at the Hard Rock concert that was, of course, sponsored by Hard Rock and the Bruce Springsteen Archives. Some really exciting things, so stick around for one from Lacey. We'll also be hearing from Teddy Swims in this first half, Seun Kuri and Tom Morello. And right now, it's Paul Simon, who's been building a performance around seven psalms, and some of his reimagined classics are some of the highlights of this quiet celebration. As a matter of fact, enjoy this track. It's Under African Skies, live at McCall Hall in Seattle, for your consideration and approval on the mainstream.

0: Taina Asili Ilabande Rebeldes Verdade Vencerá. Today on the mainstream, we also heard Seyon Kuri in Egypt 80 with a little help from Tom Morello. That was not them. And before that, from Paul Simon's The Quiet Celebration concert held at McCall Hall in Seattle. That was Under African Skies, a reimagining of one of his classics originally found on Graceland. I'm Brett Mabee, and if you're just now getting here, it doesn't ever hurt to remind you that I'm always looking for great new music, and I love it when great new music finds me. As a matter of fact, most of the new additions this week come through those very means. And I don't think it's just because I was on vacation, because most of these songs were submitted in the last 2 weeks. So, you know, pretty cool stuff happening. And as always, you're welcome to submit your music either at brett@mainstreamradio.net, or you can always send physical media, which some artists prefer to do, to Brett Mabee, Turtle Island Tunes, Full Moon Radio, P.O. Box 252, Salamanca, New York, 14779. And I do want to point out that often I emphasize the professionally recorded aspect, but as you'll be hearing later on in the week, one of the phenomenal artists who was kind enough to send me her tunes shared some amazing words in letting me know that hearing the mainstream every day at work inspired her to get back into music after a hard and toxic breakup where her song sat on a shelf for a long time. And that's the radio magic that I'm talking about. So don't let anything stand in the way. 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Again, email me at brett@mainstreamradio.net. Brooke Combe in the second half. And we'll also be getting in a new tune from Lacey Hill, the talented Oneida Mohawk singer-songwriter who is currently on the road with Derek Miller on the Out of Mind tour. They're frequent collaborators, and in fact, this will not be Lacey's first appearance in the rotation. You might recall Colorado Springs, which is a Derek Miller tune that also features Lacey. So she's certainly no stranger to the mainstream, and I can't wait for a new release from her as well. In the remainder of our half, Teddy Swims, Jer Carrier, and this one from Sampa, who has recently opened up about long-term social anxiety, which I can relate to. I think that's why I talk on the radio. I like, keeping my distance sometimes. Also, Sampa 2.0, this track right here is his first solo recording in 6 years. It came out a few years ago now. And without further ado, I've said enough. I'm going to get out of the way and let you enjoy this block on the mainstream.
1: Waves will catch you. 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

0: Were you a nosy kid?
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1: 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Annoyingly so, I think some people would say. But
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0: I
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0: think,
1: they would say that.
0: I think a lot of us were. And you know what else? I think a lot of other people are.
1: Stay nosy. 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
3: 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In the remainder of our time is one from Dinah Jane and Stan Walker. And we'll also be hearing from Ween, one from Lancelot Knight in this block. And right now, it is the longest consecutive number one hit in UK single history. Of course, we recently got Sam Fender and Olivia Dean's smash hit Rein Me In into the rotation. Now, a few fun facts about Olivia, one of my favorite singers on the scene right now, and perhaps this gives you encouragement as well. If you have stage fright and you think it's crippling, well, Olivia Dean cried during her first public performance. Talk about embarrassing. She was singing Tomorrow from Annie in primary school, turned back to the audience, and still managed to win second place. Some more fun facts about her. Her debut album, Messy, was recorded in Barrow Studios. She jokes about other people's toilets during those sessions as well. Her sophomore release made UK chart history, and she became the first Brit to win Best New Artist at the Grammys since Dua Lipa back in 2019. Turn it up and sing along with Rein Me In and Don't Go Anywhere. There's plenty more great music here on the mainstream.

Queenless King from Zambian Rockers Witch, bringing that block and ultimately my time with you to an end on the mainstream. We also heard Lancelot Knight, and it was Sam Fender and Olivia Dean's Rein Me In that got us into that block of groovy tunage. As always, thank you so much for spending some of your hard-earned and precious time with me. You're always welcome back, and I do hope that it's sooner than later. I broadcast 7 days a week, 3 hours a day. There's a good chance you'll be joining me sooner than later, but if you're just not getting enough on your favorite AM/FM station, kindly have your station reach out to Nola Daves Moses, the distribution director at Native Voice One. Drop her a line at nola@nv1.org. Ween is coming up in this final block, and we'll also hear from Dinah Jane and Stan Walker. The second new song for the mix comes to us from Lacey Hill, the talented Wolf Clan Gotayoni singer-songwriter, who's Oneida and Mohawk from Swagat. That's the Six Nations territory of the Grand River, and I got to meet her and get caught up on some of her great work at the Native American Music Experience that was hosted by the Bruce Springsteen Center for the Arts and, of course, sponsored by Hard Rock Resorts and Casinos. So really cool things happening with Lacey. She continues to trek on the road with fellow Mohawk troubadour Derek Miller. We'll be talking a lot about this pair here in the near future on the mainstream. And in the meantime, from Lacey's The Moon, 528, Volume 3, to be exact, turn it up with the title track and let me know what you think about it. Be good to yourself and each other, and join me again here soon on the mainstream.

Doc Yeppy. This is Juan Bleachea, a.k.a. Juke, a.k.a. the Ogallala Wolf Puppy, and you are now listening to Native Voice 1.

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Mimi O'Bonswan's newest album, Evoke, reflects years of touring across Canada and Australia, and it's named that to capture the memory, feeling an inspiration, or sparking a fire, as she puts it. That's her latest single from the album, Worthy, a recent addition into the rotation, and a groovy way to get into our listening today on the mainstream. Now, Oiskana Gogwego, Brett Maybe Neat Gyanso, Noong Cole here in the mainstream studio, Kaut Nawondi Edwasa Wen Ongwenyo Anki Cho Chanto, Aga Jangwa Gat Nigoyo, Tio Wanza Gwego, Nangan Wanisa De, Hate Wanisa Ge, Heodok. I'm thankful you're well, and I hope there are good minds everywhere. It's a good way to start our hour as we bring our minds together in a positive way. Let's take a look ahead, shall we? Music from Danielle Ponder, also one from Jimez Pueblo singer-songwriter Adrian Wall. We'll also be hearing the latest from the one and only Derek Miller. I also have Layla Stotts. Digging roots in this first block, and our first new addition comes to us courtesy of Dottie Anderson, and this is from her first release of 2026. The album's called Anderson Funeral Home, and the song, I Love Being Sad, was inspired from a breakup where her ex told her that she was too sad. So she flips that sentiment into an anthem of self-power, and for your consideration and approval, you're invited to enjoy this newest edition onto the mainstream.

Digging Roots' Clumsy Lover, a classic from their For the Light on the Mainstream. We also heard Youth with Iman, and it was Donnie Anderson's I Love Being Sad from the Anderson Funeral Home album, the first new release of 2026 from that fun singer-songwriter. A song that she co-wrote with producer Ben Jackson Cook, and the two of them coined the term garage pop. I think that's pretty fitting. I'm Brett Mabee, and if you're just now getting here, get caught back up at mainstreamradio.net. And don't you ever forget that I cherish all this time we have together. And if you want to take your Indigenous music listening experience to another level, check out some of the fun that is happening and developing over on the Full Moon Radio, one of the many projects of Turtle Island Tunes, Full Moon Radio LLC. Of course, my national works include Gyno and the Mainstream with Brett Mabee, but the thing that I like about the Full Moon Radio, it is a space where we can take off some of the guardrails anyway and have a little bit more fun with musical adventures. And as I've been talking more about on social media lately, I do always seek out people who like to share their dreams. So if that sounds like you, you can email me your dreams to brett@mainstreamradio.net. Now, in full disclosure, these submissions will be used for the Full Moon broadcast, which will be special monthly features. 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There's even a new Facebook group where you can submit text to, hopefully anonymously, because I don't want you to self-censor or anything like that. Let's have some dream fun, shall we? Before our time together is through, tracks from Tiana Nonosina Lifao, and we'll also be hearing from Adrian Wall featuring Levi Platero in this block. It's going to be the one and only Billie Eilish, who's had a rather interesting 2026, as she has also officiated in her brother Phineas's wedding. Now, that happened August 29th. It's one of the most widely covered celebrity moments of the year, and I'm just throwing this out there. If I became an officiant, would you ever consider having me come out to officiate your wedding? Who the heck do I think I am? It sounds like fun, though, so who knows? Perhaps that can become a feature of the production company someday as well. But anyway, getting back into the music, Turn It Up with Billie Eilish's TV from Guitar Songs, and don't go anywhere. Plenty more great music on the Mainstream.

Hey, hey, this is JC Campbell, and you're listening to The Mainstream with Brett Mabee.

We're at the halfway point of this hour's broadcast already. And a quick shout out to some friends who are a part of the KTIP family in and around Gunflint Lake, Minnesota, who are dialed into 90.1 FM. It's good to have you here, and whether you're tuned in from your home, your office, or your car, there's never a bad time or place to enjoy some music with me. 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You can check out the full digital archive on the website, but there are links to the social media pages, and so much more happening. If you want to check out an episode of Gyno, once again, head on over to my website. Before the hour's through, we'll be hearing from Dinah Jane and Stan Walker. Also one from Brooke Combe. And right now, we're going to get back into things with this one from Kim Gordon. Best known for her work with Sonic Youth, she continues to be quite active in the music scene in 2026, and I'm assuming beyond. Part of her more recent news includes her tour in support of her latest album, Play Me, and she also had a major film premiere at Venice, at the Venice Film Festival. So some really cool things happening. Without further ado, turn it up with Dirty Tech, and don't go anywhere. Plenty more great music today on the mainstream.

I love ending my time with you with Tom Grennan's Love Don't Cost a Thing, because it don't, baby, and you need that reminder, as do I. If it's costing you your sanity, well, it probably costs too much. And that's from Tom's What Ifs and Maybes, going back to 2023. In that set, we also heard Cartoons, Bazil, that's the stage name of the talented Lakota MC and producer, Talon Duchino. And again, it was Sonic Youth singer-songwriter Kim Gordon with Dirty Tech, a track found on her latest solo release, Play Me. Let's do this again. You bring the popcorn and your best listening ears, and I'll bring the tunes and try to keep some of the quirky anecdotes to a minimum. But as always, check your local listings for the next time you can dial into the mainstream with Brett Maybe. I broadcast every day of the week, so there's a good chance you'll be joining me sooner than later. And if you want to check out a whole lot more great Indigenous radio programming, mosey on over to NV1.org. The ripcords are coming up. In fact, this is going to be a great block of Haudenosaunee Gaino-Song. Some great music from talented Indigenous Haudenosaunee artists, including members who are Oneida and Onondaga, as found in the ripcords. Also, Layla Stotts, who's Mohawk, as is Derek Miller. I've been talking about him a lot lately, and I'm excited for his newest single, Animal. It's yet another sneak peek of his latest LP, Out of My Head. And speaking of which, ever since I heard this track, Animal, being performed live at the Bruce Springsteen Center for American Music, it's been stuck in my head. I can't get it out of my head, and I don't think you will either. Turn it up and sing along with this newest edition, and join me again here soon on the mainstream. You

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Not only is The Bluebird of Love a standout track from his Paradise Valley Sessions album, it's also a self-mythologizing nickname that fits his vibe. A little bit whimsical, a little bit cosmic, and a little bit mischievous. It's part persona and part philosophy, but regardless, it's a great way to get into our hour here on the Mainstream. I'm Brett Mabee, and as I do quite often, in fact, every day of the week for 3 hours of the day, I'm broadcasting to you, wherever you're tuned in from, right here in the Mainstream studio on the Seneca Nation's beautiful Allegheny Territory. And as always, you're welcome to stick around for the hour, but I won't fault you if you do have to step away. I hope it's not me that's driving you away. I hope you're on your way to work or getting ready for bed, in which case, I hope I can help you get a good night's sleep. As always, stick around for the hour as we'll be listening to music from the amazing and incomparable Mavis Staples, who teamed up with Levon Helm a number of years back for a reimagining of a band classic. We'll also be hearing from Emma Donovan, later on Anishinaabe band Zoon, and more immediately is the Jamaican reggae sensation Lila Ike, who, as you might recall, received a Grammy nomination this year. We'll also be hearing from Yacine, with a little bit of help from Portugal the Man and Michel Ndigicello, and right now featuring Combo Chimbita, Turn It Up with Bardo's Reina Ser, a great track to keep us going with

Yahtzeen's Taste on My Lips from Stand on My Shoulders here on the Mainstream. Before then, it was L.A. Priest with It's You from the Faze Luna album. And the first song of the set came to us from Chicano Batman frontman Bardot. Of course, the band themselves took an indefinite hiatus back in 2024. I'm Brett Mabee, and if you're just now getting here, get caught back up at mainstreamradio.net. And don't forget, there are a lot of new features always being added to the site. In fact, you can get a sneak peek of some of the new songs that are being added every week on the site. There's also the information about the newest episodes of Gyno, including the archive. 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And there is so much more happening at mainstreamradio.net. There's a whole collaborations tab that's going to be getting filled out here very quickly, as not only am I going to be highlighting some of the current collaborations that I have, but I'm going to backtrack a little bit and spotlight some of the audio fun that I've been able to have with amazing collaborators throughout the years. So go check out the website, bookmark it for quick and easy access. Again, friends, that's mainstreamradio.net. The Red Clay Strays before this block is up. We'll also hear from Haley Wallace, but right now, it is the Las Vegas-based duo of Artsin, the Tarahumara descendant and indigenous hip-hop trailblazer, and Filipina-Cuban-American MC She Rose, who is actually also quite busy with a few collectives and in the fashion scene as well. The You and I released their debut album, The I in You, earlier this year, and right now, for our listening pleasure, it's Mission on the Mainstream.

0: They say if you want to be a morning person, you should have something to look forward to first thing. 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
2: At the halfway point of this hour's broadcast, a quick and friendly reminder that I always love hearing from listeners. Not too often, but, you know, I'm kind of busy. So you can always give me a call and leave me a message, though, at 1-888-362-9970. As a matter of fact, that's a great way to get song requests in. If there's a band in your local region that you think I ought to know about, let me know. It's that simple. I always try to keep a finger on the pulse, but there is so much happening at any given moment that sometimes I need your help. So you can get song requests in that way. Do keep in mind that it's not an instant turnaround for getting those song requests in, but I'll do my best to accommodate. And you're also welcome to submit other things like great recipes, family favorites, especially if that's a closely guarded secret, or you can always share your dreams with me as well, as these will become a part of some special monthly live stream broadcast that'll be happening right on mainstreamradio.net. So some really cool things happening that I'm excited to share with you. I still don't want to give too much away, but needless to say, these live streams are going to be a great way for me to tie together some of the various projects that I'm always working on, including the mainstream and Gyno, my one-hour weekly Indigenous Spotlight show, and the Full Moon Radio itself. So check things out there. Bookmark the page for quick and easy access. Before our time together is up, Zoon and actress and Indigenous singer-songwriter Tamara Podemski. We'll be hearing from Shannon Lay in this block, but not before Mavis Staples and LaVon Helm, the late great drummer for the band, who this time around are collaborating on a great reimagining of The Weight, found on Staples' 2022 Carry Me Home. Now, some of the more recent Mavis news includes her Sad and Beautiful World that I do believe I've featured a number of tracks from, but also she had a pretty big show at the Tanglewood with Alabama Shakes, and she also performed at the Ordway Concert Hall back in June. At 86 years old, she's still going strong. She's still one of the greatest souls out there of any music scene.

Featuring Drifting Clouds, that's the Triple J Like A version of Birds of a Feather, bringing that block in my time with you to an end on the mainstream. Oh, of course, by Emma Donovan, the uber-talented Austro-Indigenous singer-songwriter who comes from an impressive family lineage of traditional singers over in Australia. We also heard Shannon Lay's I Need More Water from the Past the Veil album, and again from Mavis Staples, Carry Me Home. It was the weight that got us into the half. Thank you for joining me today. I hope we can do this again sooner than later. You're welcome to check your local listings for the next time you can join me on the airwaves. 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Triathlon is coming up in just a few, but not before we head down to Brazil with Tommy. And right now, you're invited to enjoy this track from her second studio album. Enjoy No Mudo, and let me know what you think about it. Stay in touch, be good to yourself and each other, and keep on keeping on with the mainstream.

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Already being called the Tubs' most conceptually layered album yet, their third release, Hard Life, came out September 11th, and that's Now and Then, a great track to get us into our listening on the mainstream. That's right, I'm Brett Mabee, and of course, I'm glad that you're here. Whether you're tuned in from your home, your office, or your car, I'm thankful you're well, and I hope you're here to have some fun, and of course, enjoy some of the best new music around. We'll be listening to the likes of Sam Fender and Olivia Dean. Later on, I want to introduce a new addition from Lacey Hill, the talented Oneida and Mohawk singer-songwriter. The song itself isn't new per se, but I did pick it up when I got to participate in a show with Lacey and some other heavy hitters in the indigenous music scene at the Hard Rock concert that was, of course, sponsored by Hard Rock and the Bruce Springsteen Archives. Some really exciting things, so stick around for one from Lacey. We'll also be hearing from Teddy Swims in this first half, Seun Kuri and Tom Morello. And right now, it's Paul Simon, who's been building a performance around seven songs.

building a performance around seven psalms, and some of his reimagined classics are some of the highlights of this quiet celebration. As a matter of fact, enjoy this track. It's Under African Skies, live at McCall Hall in Seattle, for your consideration and approval on the mainstream.

0: Taina Asili y la Banda Rebeldes, Verdade Vencerá, today on the mainstream. We also heard Seyon Kuri in Egypt 80, with a little help from Tom Morello. That was not them. And before that, from Paul Simon's The Quiet Celebration Concert held at McCall Hall in Seattle. That was Under African Skies, a reimagining of one of his classics originally found on Graceland. I'm Brett Mabee, and if you're just now getting here, it doesn't ever hurt to remind you that I'm always looking for great new music, and I love it when great new music finds me. As a matter of fact, most of the new additions this week come through those very means. And I don't think it's just because I was on vacation, because most of these songs were submitted in the last 2 weeks. So, you know, pretty cool stuff happening. And as always, you're welcome to submit your music either at brett@mainstreamradio.net, or you can always send physical media, which some artists prefer to do, to Brett Mabee, Turtle Island Tunes, Full Moon Radio, P.O. Box 252, Salamanca, New York, 14779. And I do want to point out that often I emphasize the professionally recorded aspect, but as you'll be hearing later on in the week, one of the phenomenal artists who was kind enough to send me her tunes shared some amazing words in letting me know that hearing the mainstream every day at work inspired her to get back into music after a hard and toxic breakup where her song sat on a shelf for a long time. And that's the radio magic that I'm talking about. So don't let anything stand in the way. 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Again, email me at brett@mainstreamradio.net. Brooke Combe in the second half, and we'll also be getting in a new tune from Lacey Hill, the talented Oneida Mohawk singer-songwriter who is currently on the road with Derek Miller on the Out of Mind tour. They're frequent collaborators, and in fact, this will not be Lacey's first appearance in the rotation. You might recall Colorado Springs, which is a Derek Miller tune that also features Lacey, so she's certainly no stranger to the mainstream, and I can't wait for a new release from her as well. In the remainder of our half, Teddy Swims, Azure Carrier, and this one from Sampa, who has recently opened up about long-term social anxiety, which I can relate to. I think that's why I talk on the radio. I like, keeping my distance sometimes. Also, Sampa 2.0, this track right here is his first solo recording in 6 years. It came out a few years ago now. And without further ado, I've said enough. I'm going to get out of the way and let you enjoy this block on the mainstream.
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0: Were you a nosy kid?
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0: think,
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0: I think a lot of us were. And you know what else? I think a lot of other people are.
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3: 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In the remainder of our time is one from Dinah Jane and Stan Walker. And we'll also be hearing from Ween, one from Lancelot Knight in this block. And right now, it is the longest consecutive number one hit in UK single history. Of course, we recently got Sam Fender and Olivia Dean's smash hit Rein Me In into the rotation. Now, a few fun facts about Olivia, one of my favorite singers on the scene right now, and perhaps this gives you encouragement as well. If you have stage fright and you think it's crippling, well, Olivia Dean cried during her first public performance. Talk about embarrassing. She was singing Tomorrow from Annie in primary school, turned back to the audience, and still managed to win second place. Some more fun facts about her. Her debut album, Messy, was recorded in Barrow Studios. She jokes about other people's toilets during those sessions as well. Her sophomore release made UK chart history, and she became the first Brit to win Best New Artist at the Grammys since Dua Lipa back in 2019. Turn it up and sing along with Rein Me In and Don't Go Anywhere. There's plenty more great music here on the mainstream.

Queenless King from Zambian Rockers Witch, bringing that block and ultimately my time with you to an end on the mainstream. We also heard Lancelot Knight, and it was Sam Fender and Olivia Dean's Rein Me In that got us into that block of groovy tunage. As always, thank you so much for spending some of your hard-earned and precious time with me. You're always welcome back, and I do hope that it's sooner than later. I broadcast 7 days a week, 3 hours a day. There's a good chance you'll be joining me sooner than later, but if you're just not getting enough on your favorite AM/FM station, kindly have your station reach out to Nola Daves Moses, the distribution director at Native Voice One. Drop her a line at nola@nv1.org. Ween is coming up in this final block, and we'll also hear from Dinah Jane and Stan Walker. The second new song for the mix comes to us from Lacey Hill, the talented Wolf Clan Gotayoni singer-songwriter, who's Oneida and Mohawk from Swagat. That's the Six Nations territory of the Grand River, and I got to meet her and get caught up on some of her great work at the Native American Music Experience that was hosted by the Bruce Springsteen Center for the Arts and, of course, sponsored by Hard Rock Resorts and Casinos. So really cool things happening with Lacey. She continues to trek on the road with fellow Mohawk troubadour Derek Miller. We'll be talking a lot about this pair here in the near future on the mainstream. And in the meantime, from Lacey's The Moon, 528, Volume 3, to be exact, turn it up with the title track and let me know what you think about it. Be good to yourself and each other, and join me again here soon on the mainstream.

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0: It's Morning Edition from NPR News. I'm Leila Fadel.
1: And I'm Steve Inskeep. President Trump is questioning why five men British officials initially described as terror suspects have now been released on bail.
0: Today, counterterrorism officials are still investigating the masked men who were arrested in the middle of the night with suspicious vehicles near a British airbase used by U.S. bombers striking Iran. But they're also looking at less serious crimes.
1: What's going on here? NPR's Lauren Frere is in London. Hi there, Lauren.
2: Good morning.
1: Okay, so British officials and the Trump administration seem to describe this incident differently. What are they saying?
2: Well, President Trump initially said about the suspects, quote, we had them under investigation and we know everything about them, suggesting some sort of transatlantic intelligence collaboration.
1: Yeah.
2: Then in the Oval Office last night, he expressed surprise when asked by reporters about the suspects' release.
3: Over there, I'm surprised that they released them. I wouldn't have done that. Look, they've been very good. They worked with us very closely. We know everything about them. We would not have released them.
2: Trump was also asked whether Iran is linked to these suspects. He said it might be, but he'd rather not say. Secretary of State Marco Rubio was also asked about this. He told Fox News it, quote, clearly involves the hands of a foreign actor, but did not name a specific country. Iran, for its part, denies any involvement. The embassy here in London calls that malicious speculation.
1: Okay, that's what the U.S. is saying. That's what the Iranians are saying. What are the British saying?
2: That the suspects are British nationals ranging in age from 23 to 25, home addresses in London, couple hours drive from where this incident took place. The head of British counterterrorism policing, Lawrence Taylor, announcing the suspects' release on bail last night, also noted what he called the geopolitical context. He said investigators are considering every possible angle, including that the men could be what he called proxies working, quote, knowingly or unknowingly on behalf of a foreign state.
4: Often this threat becomes visible to us as criminal activity, often at a small scale, and committed by individuals whose primary aim is not terrorism, but a quick financial gain. It can be harder to spot.
2: So he said what looks like petty crime could actually be the work of a foreign

0: A recent study has found significant levels of air pollution, including radon, in the Permian Basin region of eastern New Mexico and west Texas. The Santa Fe New Mexican reports that the study identifies oil and gas production as the source of this pollution. That's been established before, but this newest report measures compounds like nitrous oxide and radon, which is a radioactive natural gas linked to lung cancer. The Permian provides almost half of domestic crude oil production. Much of the recent increase in the basin's production has actually happened on the New Mexico side. Eddy and Lee counties have contributed significantly to a 52% increase in total oil and gas production over the past 5 years. This is KUNM.
1: Look, we know you can't always have a radio on. 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
0: Looks like there's going to be heavy clouds out there today, folks, with excessive rainfall in the forecast, threatening flash flooding, of course, and weakening the soil, maybe creating the perfect conditions for trees to fall over from a gust of wind out there. Highs will be in the 50s and 60s today and tomorrow, with warmer temperatures starting to appear on Thursday.
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0: You are the best, and thank you so much for listening to us. Stick around with us right here on KUNM. Since ICE began enforcement activities at meat processing facilities in Kansas, politicians, advocates, and business associations have asked the agency to slow down. That story is coming up to you in about 20 minutes right here on 89.9 KUNM. Stick around for it. It is 6:07 right now.
3: It's Morning Edition from NPR News. Good morning. I'm Steve Inskeep.
4: And I'm Leila Fadel. The Trump administration is rolling back the fuel efficiency standards for new cars. That will do away with another Biden-era climate effort. In a few minutes, we'll hear from the Secretary of Transportation during the Biden administration, Pete Buttigieg. We start with the details.
3: Here to talk about it is NPR's cars and energy reporter, Willa Rubin. Willa, good morning.
5: Good morning, Steve.
3: Okay, so what is changing?
5: So, Steve, we're talking about what are known as the CAFE standards. These are not the standards for your morning coffee.
3: Thank goodness.
5: They are the corporate average fuel economy standards, but different. Yeah. So these are government regulations that tell car makers how fuel efficient their vehicles should be on average. So a car company might make electric vehicles, but they might also make big trucks, maybe some hybrids. The point of these standards is to set a target for how fuel efficient all those vehicles are taken together on average. Now, there have been CAFE standards for about 50 years, but different presidential administrations can give car makers exact goals. And the latest here is that the Trump administration is lowering the goals that the Biden administration set, which were pretty high.
3: So how high were they and how low are they going?
5: Well, the standard is that over the next 5 years, new car fleets have to average just under 35 miles to the gallon. Under Biden, that number was just over 50. And on average, fuel efficiency across a fleet now only has to go up to 1% a year. That's down from about 2% under Biden.
3: I got to tell you, 50 miles to the gallon actually sounds kind of cool. So why does the Trump administration back off of that?
5: Well, Steve, they say they're doing this to save car buyers money. They say that fuel efficiency technology is expensive. And in their announcement, the administration said that these new standards will trim about $1,300 off the sticker price of new cars. In statements to NPR, automakers praised the move. They say that the new standards are more in line with market realities, meaning EV sales are still a minority of new car sales in the U.S.
3: Okay.
5: But critics say just looking at the sticker price ignores some of the longer-term expenses that come with being a car owner. I spoke with Sue Helper. She's an economist at Case Western Reserve University. She says better fuel efficiency is good for drivers. She says it saves them money at the pump, it saves them some maintenance expenses, and that it's an advantage when companies have to continuously work towards this common goal.
6: By getting rid of this regulation, you get rid of this pressure, this incentive, or this coordination among companies to work on this problem that consumers face.
5: And right now, of course, consumers are facing high costs for gasoline. And those aren't the only costs associated with lower fuel efficiency.
3: What do you mean?
5: Well, so there's pollution. There is the resulting cost to people's health. There's the environment, more global warming. That

0: Why, hello there. Thank you so much for joining us on this Tuesday, September 29th. This is Morning Edition, and we broadcast live from the University of New Mexico. This is KUBNM and KUBNM HD 89.9 Albuquerque, Santa Fe, also broadcasting on KRRT 90.9 Arroyo Seco Taos, KRER 91.9 Española, KRRE 91.9 Las Vegas, and KBOM 88.7 Socorro. We have live streaming news, headlines, features, music playlists, and so much more at KUBNM.org. And stay with us. Wall Street Journal reporter Evan Gershkovich talks about his memoir. It's called This Cursed Beautiful Land, and his imprisonment in Russia on false espionage charges after the country invaded Ukraine. Hear it at 7:21. That's right here on KUBNM. Now headlines.
1: Good morning. British police released five men they'd stopped near an airbase. The men are out on bail to the surprise of the U.S. U.S. officials say a foreign actor was involved. What do we know? It's Morning Edition from NPR News. President Trump meets with executives from some of the biggest AI companies today, executives who want each other to slow down. I'm Steve Inskeep.
2: And I'm Leila Faldin. Smaller companies say that slowdown would make it harder for them to keep up. Also, a sailor died by suicide this summer. Her family says the Navy should have done more to help her. And Evan Gershkovich, the Wall Street Journal reporter imprisoned by Russia, describes being an international bargaining chip. It's Tuesday, September 29th. On this day in 1789, Congress officially created the U.S. Army. The news is next.
3: Live from NPR News in Washington, I'm Korva Coleman. President Trump is poised to announce new updates to the America.gov website today. NPR's Deepa Shivaram reports Trump will be joined by other administration officials and AI industry leaders.
4: The White House has been featuring a countdown clock leading up to the announcement. A White House official says the new website integrates artificial intelligence tools to make it easier for Americans to access federal information and resources that are currently spread out over several government agencies. It's not yet clear exactly what resources the administration plans to feature on the website. Trump has taken an aggressive stance on AI and has been cozy with tech companies. Industry leaders from tech companies, health and agriculture will be at the event, as well as Vice President J.D. Vance. Deepa Shivaram, NPR News, the White House.
3: The Trump administration banned about $1 billion in Canadian products overnight. These include alcohol and dairy. This is part of President Trump's trade war against Canada. A bill designed to reform college athletics is heading to the House now that it has cleared the Senate. The Protect College Sports Act was approved by the Senate on a vote of 77 to 22. NPR's Becky Sullivan reports.
5: Supporters of the bill say it's needed to curtail chaos in college sports, where lawsuits have chipped away at longstanding NCAA rules around amateurism, transfers, and eligibility. The legislation would give the NCAA a limited antitrust exemption in order to restore some of those rules. Critics felt it didn't go far enough to rein in other runaway spending on things like recruiting and facilities and coaching salaries. This was a bipartisan bill with bipartisan opposition. Yeas and nays came from Republicans and Democrats alike. In a statement, NCAA President Charlie Baker thanked senators, but noted there's still much work left to do. The bill is supported by President Trump, but first it must pass the House, which has gone on recess until after the midterms. Becky Sullivan, NPR News.
3: Lindsey Clancy is due back in a Massachusetts courtroom today. It will be for the first time since a mistrial was declared in her murder case. Clancy had been charged with killing her three children. From member station WBUR, Deborah Becker reports a hearing's being held to determine if Clancy will be retried.
6: Clancy's defense has filed a flurry of motions, including one to dismiss the case. The defense argues that the judge didn't have to declare a mistrial and should have investigated reports that one of the 12 jurors wasn't following the law. Retired Judge Jack Liu doesn't expect any quick decisions on the motions.
7: I would think the most likely scenario is people ask for time to address these issues.
6: Prosecutors have not said if they'll seek a new trial on first-degree murder charges or try to negotiate a plea deal. For NPR News, I'm Deborah Becker in Boston.
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0: And live from Albuquerque, New Mexico, this is KUBNM. I'm Bryce Dix. Good morning. As oil prices skyrocket, some New Mexico school districts are seeking emergency state funding to fuel their school buses. As the Albuquerque Journal reports, diesel prices topped record highs this month. The average price per gallon here in New Mexico hit a high of $6.36. An Albuquerque Public Schools spokesperson says the prices are putting, quote, significant pressure on the district's transportation budget. If APS buses drive the same amount as they did last year, the district could spend roughly $1.7 million more this school year. In an email, a public education department official confirmed they received a, quote, handful of requests from districts for emergency transportation funding, which they are currently evaluating. You can read much more at KBNM.org. New Mexico State Forester Laura McCarthy has rescinded fire restrictions on state lands after recent rainfall alleviated the risk of wildfire. As Source New Mexico reports, late season monsoons mean that New Mexico has seen more than twice as much rain as average in September. Even still, forecasters are predicting more rainfall, along with potential flooding through tonight. The restrictions on campfires, pile burns, and other ignitions had been in place since April amid hefty drought and high temperatures. A recent study has found significant levels of air pollution, including radon, in the Permian Basin region of eastern New Mexico and west Texas. The Santa Fe New Mexican reports that the study identifies oil and gas production as the source of this pollution. That's been established, of course, before, but the newest report measured compounds like nitrous oxide and radon, which is a radioactive natural gas linked to lung cancer. The Permian provides almost half of domestic crude oil production. Much of the recent increase in the basin's production has happened on the New Mexico side. Eddy and Lee counties have contributed significantly to a 52% increase

0: to a 52% increase in total oil and gas production over the past 5 years. 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
0: And thank you so much for listening to us right here on KUNM. Heavy clouds out there today, folks, with excessive rainfall in the forecast, threatening flash flooding and weakening that soil. That's maybe creating the perfect conditions for trees to fall over from a gust of wind, so be careful. Highs will be in the 50s and 60s today and tomorrow, with warmer temperatures starting to appear on Thursday. It's currently 58 degrees in Albuquerque, 52 degrees in Santa Fe, and 46 degrees in Chacon. And stick around with us right here on KUNM. We ask Nick Aldworth, who is a former UK counterterrorism national coordinator, about the investigation into a suspected bomb plot near U.S. operations at an airbase in England. It's coming up shortly in a couple minutes.
3: It's Morning Edition from NPR News. I'm Leila Fadel.
4: And I'm Steve Inskeep. President Trump is questioning why five men British officials initially described as terror suspects have now been released on bail.
3: Today, counterterrorism officials are still investigating the masked men who were arrested in the middle of the night with suspicious vehicles near a British airbase used by U.S. bombers striking Iran. But they're also looking at less serious crimes.
4: What's going on here? NPR's Lauren Frayer is in London. Hi there, Lauren.
5: Good morning.
4: Okay, so British officials and the Trump administration seem to describe this incident differently. What are they saying?
5: Well, President Trump initially said about the suspects, quote, we had them under investigation and we know everything about them, suggesting some sort of transatlantic intelligence collaboration. Yeah. Then in the Oval Office last night, he expressed surprise when asked by reporters about the suspects' release.
6: Over there, I'm surprised that they released them. I wouldn't have done that. Look, they've been very good. They worked with us very closely. We know everything about them. We would not have released them.
5: Trump was also asked whether Iran is linked to these suspects. He said it might be, but he'd rather not say. Secretary of State Marco Rubio was also asked about this. He told Fox News it, quote, clearly involves the hands of a foreign actor, but did not name a specific country. Iran, for its part, denies any involvement. The embassy here in London calls that malicious speculation.
4: Okay, that's what the U.S. is saying. That's what the Iranians are saying. What are the British saying?
5: That the suspects are British nationals ranging in age from 23 to 25, home addresses in London, couple hours drive from where this incident took place. The head of British counterterrorism policing, Lawrence Taylor, announcing the suspects' release on bail last night, also noted what he called the geopolitical context. He said investigators are considering every possible angle, including that the men could be what he called proxies, working, quote, knowingly or unknowingly on behalf of a foreign state.
7: Often this threat becomes visible to us as criminal activity, often at a small scale, and committed by individuals whose primary aim is not terrorism, but a quick financial gain. It can be harder to spot.
5: So he said what looks like petty crime could actually be the work of a foreign state. He acknowledged this is confusing. He asked people not to speculate and give investigators time to figure this out. Incidentally, this is an area where residents say there's been thefts of diesel fuel and fertilizer, which is linked to Iran because the Iran war has pushed up prices. Yesterday, British diesel actually hit a record high of $10 a gallon.
4: Okay, so I think Lawrence Taylor there is essentially telling us, keep an open mind, don't assume what has happened here until more is known. So what is being learned about the scene of the suspected crime?
5: So this happened near Royal Air Force Base Fairford in the Cotswolds, a picturesque, wealthy farming area, incidentally, where J.D. Vance has vacationed. The base has hosted U.S. troops for decades. During the Iran war, it's attracted lots of plane spotters eager to catch a glimpse of these giant American B-1 bombers. It's also attracted anti-war protesters. So early Sunday, this all began. A farmer spotted suspicious vehicles driven by masked men, she said. She called police. They intercepted them, arrested five suspects, then used a bomb disposal robot to probe the vehicles. Police have not announced that any explosives were found, though. The law says terror suspects can be held 14 days without charge. For lesser offenses, it's 24 hours. And it's during that time frame that these suspects were released.
4: Oh, very interesting detail there.

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1: On this rainy early autumn day, thanks for finding the news, or maybe you've already developed a routine with us. Either way, the company is much appreciated. I'm Bryce Dix, your host of Morning Edition on 89.9 KUBNM. And still to come, the heads of several big AI companies want to tap the brakes on development.
2: Pressure is heating up in Washington over this issue, and no AI company wants to be the only one forced to pace itself alone. So most of the big players are endorsing an industry-wide slowdown.
1: This subject will likely be the focus of a meeting of top AI leaders at the White House today. That story approaching at 7:34. That's here on KUBNM.
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1: The rain's gonna just keep on coming, really starting to find a crescendo sometime this afternoon and then begin to peter out by the morning. In a couple of days, the weather will do a complete 180, turning drier, sunnier, and warmer. Until then, highs will sit in the upper 50s and 60s. Lots of cloud cover to go around. In some areas, it will be completely overcast. It is currently 58 degrees as we speak in Albuquerque, 52 degrees. In Santa Fe and just above it, 53 in Raton.
4: What happens when we die? Well, we can't tell you about the afterlife, but on the next Let's Talk New Mexico, we will be sitting down with folks who have devoted their lives to working with the dying and the dead, from hospice care to natural burial. And we want to hear from you. 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How did that affect your view of the end of life? 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
0: It's Morning Edition from NPR News. I'm Steve Inskeep.
6: And I'm Leila Fadel. You probably know Wall Street Journal reporter Evan Gershkovich from images of him in a glass cage in a Russian court 2 years ago. At the time, the Russian-American journalist was charged with espionage for doing his job, and his case drew international outcry. As soon as he was arrested, he says he knew he would be used as a political bargaining chip for prisoner swaps. For that reason, his treatment was far less brutal than others.
7: Victoria Roshin, a Ukrainian journalist who got taken captive around the same period, she ended up being killed in prison and returned in a body bag without her internal organs, so her parents don't know what happened to her. So we're treated very, very, very differently, and that also gives away to me what kind of case this is.
6: His arrest came over a year after the full-scale invasion of Ukraine, as the Kremlin was stripping press freedoms and as Gershkovich's life he'd built in Russia started to change. A new censorship law was passed and many of his Russian friends were forced into exile. Through all of it, he still felt he could generally work safely as an American journalist. Then that changed. What kept him sane for those 16 months in Russian prison was doing what he does as a journalist, listening, watching, and writing.
7: You can't change the fact that you're there. And if you can accept that, then you might as well turn your reporter's eye towards what's interesting.
6: The journals he kept in prison are the backbone of Gershkovich's memoir, This Cursed Beautiful Land, A Russian-American Story.
8: After a while in prison, you start to think of this little tiny cell that you share with another adult man as home. What was the moment where you realized, I'm starting to at least get used to, or maybe even think of this place as where I live now?
7: Insanely enough, pretty quickly.
8: Wow. Like
7: pretty much right away, because What I was really surprised about is that first day, I'm already automatically complying to any sort of command to face a wall if I'm moving somewhere, to keep my hands behind my back. It's not something I even give second thought. So then the home around me, because that is your home, that's where you spend all your time, suddenly starts also feeling like home. But I think that's also a big coping mechanism, because if you think of your actual home and a freedom, that'll drive you completely insane.
8: But I wondered, you know, just as a journalist who has always spent your time removed, watching, observing, now becoming incredibly famous because you've been arrested and the world is wondering, will there be justice for you? Will you be released? What was that like to be the story?
7: Really surreal would be one way of describing it.
8: Yeah.
7: And one thing about being a reporter is you're sort of always pulling yourself kind of away from a situation, at like a sort of emotional remove when you're reporting on horrific events. And I kind of did that with myself too, sort of like watching myself, because it's sort of like my Russian side that's going through this, because it's all in Russian. You know, I see myself on TV, but I see Evan. And so it's this sort of like I'm observing him, this guy, as much as anybody else is, until right before when I find out that I'm going to be swapped. Mm-hmm. And I'm not sure if I'm ready for it yet. And I think one of the things I was thinking about was, what's it going to be like to step out into the world, to now be observed by other people?
8: When you are convicted and you know the swap is about to happen, walk me through what was going through your head. Especially like when they come to get you. So you're flown back to Moscow and they come to get you in Moscow and you think, okay, this might be it.
7: In Russia, they're really, really open about the fact that they convict you and then they swap you. And so what surprised me, I guess, was when I heard the actual conviction was a kind of burst of anger and deep sadness at the same time, because I didn't do it. And I'm a journalist, and they've set up this whole charade. And so there's this sort of, burst of anger. I can't believe you guys really went through this, and sadness that it's possible.
8: You don't cry that entire time that you're detained. And the first time you cry really is after you have been able to hug your family, your loved ones. Why then, in the moments when you're finally free, are you feeling these emotions?
7: It was a decision, both conscious and unconscious at the same time. The moment that it happened, the first time the tears came, were in the my second night. I'm in a hotel room, and in prison, we always wore flip-flops. So you're trying to stay clean as much as you can. So flip-flops are just this sort of habit. And I got up to go to the bathroom, tried to put my slippers on, and then the next thing I know is I'm crying. And I think that's the realization of, that had been home. So in the moment, if it's a coping mechanism and it's normal, it's suddenly the weight of what that means, you know, what that means to have your freedom taken away from you, all kind of comes crashing down, because I hadn't let myself truly try to reason with it up until that point.
8: Has it been hard to readjust to life?
7: I wasn't really ready for this kind of, this rush of emotion that I'd kept out, the panic attacks that came with it, the inability to sleep because of being overwhelmed. And then, okay, fine, you get over all that. I did my therapy, but then the months go by and it's sort of numbness. And then also just sort of like getting used to how time moves again, because time moves differently in prison, getting used to a feeling of normality, because it's not like normal life, everything's always happy and great.
8: Right.
7: And so remembering what that feels like, what Monday morning feels like when you're going to work, what Sunday night sometimes feels like.
8: The last thing you do before you leave prison is you write a letter to Putin asking for an interview. Curious.
7: Right.
8: Did you ever hear anything about that?
7: They said no. They did say no. They said it's not the right moment. I thought, asking for the interview, knowing that they weren't going to grant an interview. It was a sort of way of signaling, I am a reporter.
8: Yeah.
7: I've always been a reporter. I'm still going to be a reporter. You can't take that away from me. Mm-hmm. And that's also why I wanted to get back to reporting, because I always felt like if I suddenly go and become somebody else now, then they won. And so I don't know if that sounds rational to most other people, but it does to me.
8: Evan Gershkovich is a journalist with the Wall Street Journal and is the author of This Cursed Beautiful Land. Congratulations on your book, and thank you for being here.
7: Thank you, and thank you so much.
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12: Live from NPR News in Washington, I'm Dave Mattingly. President Trump is raising the stakes in his trade dispute with Canada. Early today, a U.S. ban on nearly $1 billion worth of Canadian imports went into effect. It includes dairy products, alcoholic drinks, and motorcycles. The ban replaces a 50% tariff on those goods. The Trump administration is lowering fuel economy standards for gasoline-powered cars and light trucks sold in the U.S. The Transportation Department and the National Highway Traffic Safety Administration estimate the average standard will be just under 35 miles per gallon in the 2031 model year. Rules under the Biden administration put that number at more than 50 miles per gallon in an effort to address climate change. Here's NPR's Willa Rubin.
13: They say they're doing this to save car buyers money. They say that fuel efficiency technology is expensive. And in their announcement, the administration said that these new standards will trim about $1,300 off the sticker price of new cars. Automakers praise the move. They say that the new standards are more in line with market realities. EV sales are still a minority of new car sales.
12: Mileage standards were first implemented in the 1970s in response to the country's energy crisis. The governor of Texas has issued a 30-day disaster declaration in an effort to lower diesel prices statewide. This is NPR News.
1: And live from the University of New Mexico, this is KUNM. I'm Bryce Dix. The New Mexico State Land Office implemented new rules yesterday to ensure that New Mexico taxpayers don't bear the cost of oil and gas contamination, wastewater spills, or capping wells. The rule increases the financial assurance levels for oil and gas operators that lease state trust lands. That means they must deposit a much higher bond amount in the case of a costly site cleanup. Stephanie Garcia-Richard is New Mexico Commissioner of Public Lands. She's also running as lieutenant governor on the Democratic ticket in the November election.
14: We're putting New Mexicans first. We're putting New Mexico first. Above the bottom line, above corporate welfare, and ensuring that there's enough financial coverage and protection for the future. And that, I think, if nothing else encapsulates my time in public office, it's that.
1: Even with the new bonding requirements, the state still faces a huge cost from plugging abandoned wells. The state found that plugging an estimated 1,400 wells could cost between $700 million and $1.6 billion. The state land commissioner position is up for election, and we'll hear a conversation with the Republican candidate in 10 minutes at 7:45 here on KUNM. Heavy rainfall and a chance for flooding has now hit New Mexico this week. The National Weather Service predicts up to 2 to 5 inches of rainfall through Friday across most of the state. A flood watch is in effect for all of New Mexico, and soils in much of the region are already saturated following last week's heavy rains that could lead to landslides. The National Weather Service predicts the heaviest rains should fall on the northeastern part of the state, and southeastern New Mexico could have some strong or possibly severe thunderstorms today. 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
1: Quick look at those current temperatures on the radar. It's 57 degrees along Albuquerque's stretch of the Bosque, 51 at Santa Fe's Museum Hill, and 57 degrees in East Newtown, Las Vegas. Morning Edition continues through 9 a.m. this morning at 7:34.
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0: 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I'm Steve Inskeep.
8: I'm Leila Fadel.
16: And I'm Amy Martinez. The CEOs of OpenAI, Anthropic, and SpaceX AI do not agree on much. But all have come out to publicly endorse a slowdown in the development of artificial intelligence.
0: That is likely to be the focus of a meeting of AI executives at the White House today. Anthropic's CEO will be there, and we'll note that Anthropic is a financial supporter of NPR. Smaller AI companies and former regulators do not want the big companies to slow down the advance of AI. They argue that would just concentrate power in the hands of the top companies and hurt everybody else.
16: For more on this, we're joined by NPR's Bobby Allen. So tech executives are calling for an AI slowdown. Tough to believe, Bobby. So why are they doing that?
17: Yeah, you know, their motivations vary, but the backdrop is all the same. In recent weeks, we've heard about a number of instances where these swarms of AI bots have escaped their guardrails and hacked into private companies. OpenAI's bot attack of a company known as Hugging Face is maybe the most prominent example. And at the same time, current and former employees of these leading AI companies known as Frontier Labs have been speaking out about the risks of unrestrained AI, sometimes in, you know, really sort of scary existential terms. And pressure is heating up in Washington over this issue, and no AI company wants to be the only one forced to pace itself alone. So most of the big players are endorsing an industry-wide slowdown.
16: So are there any signs of a slowdown?
17: We don't know yet, and there are many complicated factors, like what does it even mean to pace the development of AI? What companies will be affected? Is it just leaders of the pack or the whole industry? When would such a pause resume? And, you know, would China be part of this? And if so, how does the U.S. ensure that China complies? These are all questions being hashed out now. But something else that is becoming an emerging consensus among the big AI companies is that they are all asking for some kind of government oversight. And, you know, there are two views on this. One is that it's a acknowledgement that the companies can't police themselves. Another view is that they're asking to be regulated because they want to be the ones to shape the regulation. Pro-industry, not very stringent rules. So a lot of different things can happen now, but getting far less attention are all the complaints from the smaller AI companies.
16: So how do they view these calls for a slowdown?
17: Well, the middle of the pack AI companies like Perplexity, which has a chatbot that competes with ChatGPT, Cohere, a Toronto-based AI startup, and the United Arab Emirates-backed Institute for Foundation Models are all concerned. In interviews and statements to NPR, they all said any industry-wide slowdown would lock in the power of the biggest companies and make it more difficult for the small guys to compete. I talked to Alvaro Bedoya. He's a former commissioner at the Federal Trade Commission, and he told me an AI slowdown could give smaller, scrappier companies basically two options, right? Be purchased by a big tech company or eventually go out of business.
16: And how do OpenAI and Anthropic's plans to go public factor into all this?
17: Yeah, that's a good question. I mean, critics of the big AI companies argue that their calls for a slowdown are really about saving some of the billions of dollars they are spending now on computing power so their AI models can keep improving. The theory is that this is a way to get their books in order ahead of the blockbuster, you know, initial public offerings you just mentioned. But in public statements, OpenAI and Anthropic executives say pumping the brakes on AI development is about turning the focus to AI safety.
16: All right, that's NPR's Bobby Allen. Bobby, thanks.
17: Thanks, A.
8: Sailors have been on long deployments this year, in some cases record-setting deployments. Much of the focus has been on aircraft carriers like the USS Abraham Lincoln. But sailors on smaller ships feel the strain, too. Steve Walsh with WHRO has one sailor's story, which involves suicide.
18: 21-year-old Jamie Bethia was a sailor on the USS Fort Lauderdale. For her public affairs role, she took hundreds of photographs that remain on a Navy website. Bethia died by suicide a month before the ship finally returned to Norfolk, Virginia in July, after being deployed for almost a year.
19: I think truly just nothing matters to me more than my sister. Nothing ever has.
18: Bethia's sister, Ariana Calderon.
19: So yeah, like, I lost my world, genuinely. I lost everything. And like, all I care about now is just like, I don't know, getting some semblance of justice.
18: USS Fort Lauderdale was in the Caribbean, part of the Trump administration's operation around Venezuela, which included the capture of President Nicolas Maduro and attacking boats in the region suspected of carrying drugs.
19: It was constantly like getting texts like, guys, you'll never leave it. We just got extended again. And I think it happened four times. It's that uncertainty and it's promises unfulfilled, you know.
18: Calderon says they lost their mother 3 months before the ship deployed. Bethia was given shore duty for a month, and she watched her mother die of cancer in a South Carolina hospital. She sought help, and the Navy put her on antidepressants.
19: Within a few months into her deployment, she was having nightmares about her mom. I mean, I'm not a psychologist, but she was definitely experiencing symptoms of PTSD.
18: USS Fort Lauderdale was part of the Iwo Jima Amphibious Ready Group with its 4,500 sailors and Marines. The ship has a crew of about 350 sailors. Like most Navy ships, it doesn't have a dedicated mental health care provider. It relies instead on a doctor. Chaplains also receive some training, including on the Navy's Protocol for Suicide Prevention.
20: I met Jamie when I was in high school. My sophomore year, we were in the marching band together.
18: Bethia's longtime friend Tiana Cook says she communicated with her nearly every day while she was on the USS Fort Lauderdale. She told Cook that supplies were tight and she couldn't get her medication consistently during the deployment.
20: There's like a text that I read. She would tell me a lot about like days where she would like just cry when she woke up. She would take a lot of naps from just being like exhausted and sad.
18: According to a string of texts to friends and family reviewed by NPR, Bethia said that she had been having a panic attack that lasted hours and sought medical help on board. In another text, she told friends and family that she was surprised how easy it was to walk away from the ship's hospital.
20: The last text she sent was around 12:30. She said, I love you guys. I need you to know that. That was it. That was the last I heard from her.
18: Cook says after her death in June, one of her friends on the ship said that Bethia had previously attempted suicide 3 months into the deployment. Bethia's sister, Ariana Calderon, says the Navy should have done more.
19: There just needed to be some sort of intervention. There should have been. They should have removed her from the ship.
18: The Navy has now responded to a list of questions about Bethia's death. Acting Secretary of the Navy Hung Cao recently announced a new suicide prevention task force. Separately, Chief of Naval Operations Admiral Daryl Cottle has also emphasized the need for access to care while conceding the length of deployments is expected to rise as the conflict with Iran continues. For NPR News, I'm Steve Walsh.
6: If you or someone you know is in crisis, or if you're thinking about hurting yourself, you can call or text the Suicide and Crisis Lifeline. It's 988. 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
21: A howdy hey to you. 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I'm Bryce Dix, and we're approaching 7:43 right now. Still to come in 10 minutes, a judge in Massachusetts will consider several motions, including one to dismiss the triple murder case against Lindsay Clancy. That's after a mistrial was declared over a deadlocked jury. We'll bring you the latest at 7:51, so stay with us.
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21: Don't forget about that flash flood watch that's still in effect through 6 a.m. tomorrow morning. Some thunderstorms today could bring up to 2 inches of rain per hour. That could mean falling trees from weakened soil, landslides, and quickly rising water levels in those streams and rivers. Highs are cooler in the 50s and 60s, with afternoon temperatures starting to rebound on Thursday. Right now, it's 59 degrees in both Albuquerque and in Belen south of us, and in the north, it's 52 degrees in Santa Fe.
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22: Good morning, I'm Leila Faldin. Researchers in Mexico noticed raccoons doing something unusual. They were digging around for discarded paper, getting it wet, and shaping it into balls. They passed the ball from one paw to the other and even taught their family how to make their own. The researchers say this is the first documented evidence of raccoons making and playing with toys. So for these raccoons, trash isn't just for lunch, it's recess too. It's Morning Edition.
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21: This is KUNM. I'm Bryce Dix. Good morning. New Mexico voters will elect a new state land commissioner in the upcoming election. The position oversees millions of acres of land, generating billions of dollars for public institutions from primarily oil and natural gas. I invited both candidates to the KUNM studios. Here's Republican Michael Perry, who begins by answering a listener-submitted question asking if he believes in climate change.
23: Well, anybody who doesn't think climate change is real probably needs to go back and look at the science. Because for one, climates change 4 times a year automatically. So climate change is real. And I always give this example. Things change over time. The only thing that remains constant is change.
24: What about human-caused climate change? The emissions, methane?
23: Are you asking if I believe in it?
24: Yes.
23: I believe that the climate change is affected by a lot of things. And I believe humans, actually, were a lot of people on this old world. And I think we have. I think we are contributing to the climate change. So yes, I look at how can we better the scenario? How can we better the system? How can we get more water down the river? How can we possibly look at desalinization projects on state land? Can we look at reclaiming and produced water in the oil field? We have these resources that we're using. Some of them are creating a bunch of litter. Can we take that litter, make a business model out of it, and create something beautiful like clean water?
24: Okay. Well, on the topic of public lands, I wanted to talk about this. Concerns definitely have been brewing across the electorate about the Trump administration specifically and their attitude towards public land itself. If the time came, how would you push back on the feds to protect state resources, right? We're seeing annexation of land on the U.S.-Mexico border, for example. How would you push back?
23: Well, I've already pushed back. I've already pushed back as a county commissioner because the federal government, the Department of Energy under the Biden administration, created what's called the National Electric Entrance Transmission Corridor. They called it NITSE. And basically what they did is they said, we're going to come down the eastern side of the state. We're going to create this transmission corridor from Colorado, Kansas, wherever. They didn't negotiate with landowners. They didn't negotiate with the state land office. The state land office was actually against it. I'm against it as a county commissioner because the federal government used the word eminent domain. Either you're going to do this or we're going to take it. Now, the logical step would be for us to go visit with our 3 representatives and our 2 senators that are in Washington. And I can tell you, we personally visited with them. And they said, nope, we're going to do this anyway. So I've already stood up for that. And when we pass that...
24: Ignoring partisan lines here, let's say the Trump administration comes in, wants to do something similar. You would step up
23: absolutely.
24: And protect state
23: it
24: resources?
23: Absolutely. It has nothing to do with politics. It has everything to do with the land. And let me finish on that national interest corridor. So I don't care who it is. I don't care if it's the governor, the president, the Senate body in Washington. If it's not good for the landscape and the people on state land, they're going to have a serious issue with me.
24: Well, let's get into specific policies. We're seeing a surge of oil and gas revenue right now. That's from the ongoing war with Iran. Though legislative analysts have said our oil and gas production will peak around 2030 and then slowly start to decline afterwards in the decades after. I just wanted to ask you how we should diversify that income as we're kind of seeing, you know, the writing on the wall. We have so much money to spend right now that is not going to be the case in 50 years.
23: That's a good question. It's a fair question because we haven't prepared yet financially. And when I say financially, you're automatically going to say, well, we put in all the green renewable energy. You don't get any money for that. When you talk about oil and gas and you talk about green energy, they're two different sides of the spectrum. When I look at that and I think we have a 3% royalty rate on one, we have a 25% royalty rate on the other. One of them is bringing us $2.5 billion. And while we're advocating for all the use of this wind and solar farms, we're not putting our money where our mouth is and saying we're replacing oil and gas. And I will tell you right now, if you think you're going to replace the revenues from oil and gas through another, you're smoking the green stuff, buddy. It's not going to happen. You cannot replace $2.5 billion a year. But what I can tell you is we could have had more in this state from oil and gas. The reason is we have to get a little more a pragmatic and reasonable approach on some of our policies. Our policies have been against oil and gas in this state. There is more oil exploration and extraction on federal land now than state land. So if you're a businessman, and you look at it from a business model, do you want to pay 25% royalty over here or do you want to pay 12% royalty over here? Do you want your paperwork to be slow dragged at the state land office or do you want it to get done relatively quicker at the BLM?
24: That was Republican candidate for New Mexico Land Commissioner Michael Perry. You can find the interview with his Democratic challenger, Juan Sanchez, online at KUNM.org or next hour on Morning Edition, airing exactly at 8:45. This is KUNM.
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24: And to come in national news, the Trump administration is lowering the fuel efficiency standards that automakers must adhere to. Critics say that will only slow the effort to address global warming.
5: By getting rid of this regulation, you get rid of this incentive or this coordination among companies to work on this problem.
24: It also means more air pollution. That story at 8:07 after our local newscast right here on KUNM.
7: It's Morning Edition from NPR News. I'm Steve Inskeep.
9: And I'm Layla Faldin. Good morning. Lindsay Clancy appears in a Massachusetts courtroom today for the first time since her murder case ended in a mistrial. Her lawyers are asking a judge to dismiss the case, which accused Clancy of murdering her three children in 2023. Deborah Becker from member station WBUR reports.
10: The defense motion to dismiss the case argues the judge did not have to declare a mistrial. Instead, it says he could have more closely investigated reports that one juror would not follow the law. It's one of several motions that experts say points to a legal strategy setting up for an appeal.
25: I think that they're a bit of a Hail Mary pass.
10: Boston College law professor R. Michael Cassidy says there may not be any major decisions today.
25: I don't expect the judge to rule on them in court, but I think that he will rule on them quickly thereafter.
10: And retired Judge Jack Liu says it would be unusual for a judge to investigate a juror.
26: It's going to be a hard road for the defendant because it is not in the public interest to interfere with jury deliberations in the way that the defense is asking.
10: Even if the judge rules to dismiss, the prosecution could appeal. If the judge rejects the defense motions, there could be a new trial. But Cassidy says it's likely that prosecutors are carefully considering these defense moves.
25: It alerts the prosecutor to the fact that, geez, even if we retried this on first-degree murder, even if we were successful, that conviction could be overturned.
10: Prosecutors could also agree to a deal where Clancy would plead guilty to lesser charges and continue to be held at a state hospital where she's receiving mental health treatment. Regardless of what happens today, it's likely to be some time before the Clancy case is resolved. For NPR News, I'm Deborah Becker in Boston.
0: To be a pastor is to be present for your congregation. You show up in church on Sundays, you visit hospitals, you counsel families. This is the story of a pastor who traveled thousands of miles away from his church overseas and was stopped from returning. Aleja Hertzler-McCain from Religion News Service has that pastor's story.
1: Growing up in Guatemala, Esdras Paredes saw his father, a pastor, receive death threats for his Pentecostal faith. In the 1980s, Paredes moved to the United States seeking asylum. Eventually, he became a pastor himself and took over a small church in Fond du Lac, Wisconsin.
11: It's a family environment. If you have a problem, we all have a problem. If you have a sickness, we all have a sickness.
1: Francisco Martinez Javier says he was addicted to drugs and gambling. And then he heard Paredes preach.
12: I began to cry when he began to preach the word of God. I said, wow. And from that time, I have not missed a worship service.
1: Esdras Paredes and his wife and co-pastor Wanda had built a thriving congregation and family with six children and eight grandchildren, all in the U.S.
13: Looking back at all that, how much we've grown, it is God. He was the one who did it all.
1: But in the summer of 2025, Paredes' mother in Guatemala was hospitalized. He'd traveled to the country before without any issues, and he said he thought his immigration status was okay because he repeatedly was granted work permits. He even checked with a lawyer before getting on the plane. But once in Guatemala, Paredes received a surprising document. It told him that he could not apply to return to the United States until 2035 because of a 1991 deportation order. Paredes says he doesn't recall ever receiving that order.
11: It was shocking to me that I was being left here and not be able to go back to my family, so I guess I took it really hard.
1: 1 year later, Paredes is still in Guatemala, but he hasn't stopped pastoring his church in Wisconsin. At least three times a week, he makes a video call to preach at his church, Ven y descansarás, which means come and you will find rest. On a Sunday afternoon in August, church members stood at the edge of a small lake while Paredes preached over a phone held up to a mic.
12: As pastor of the church, I congratulate each one of you who will be baptized. You have made the best decision of your life, to follow eternal life.
1: Then, Paredes' 28-year-old son Elias took over, dunking six people into the lake's cold green water.
14: I baptize you in the name of the Father, the Son, and the Holy Spirit.
1: Amen. Hallelujah. Paredes is proud of how his family have led in his absence, but ultimately,
11: that's my responsibility. I should be the one doing that. They're my sheep. They're my disciples.
1: In his absence, his wife, Pastor Wanda, has had to shoulder much of the pastoral burden.
13: Pastor, I need to go to court. Pastor, I need to go to Chicago. Pastor, I need to go to the airport. Pastor, my son is sick. Pastor, my daughter is sick. Come and pray.
11: It takes my sleep away at night, knowing that my wife has to deal with all these things on her own.
1: She's not totally alone. Another pastor helps out after his 10-hour shift on a dairy farm. But other members of the congregation have their own immigration fears. Two have been deported since Paredes went to Guatemala.
13: Yes, Pastor.
1: On a Saturday night, more than 80 people gather in the sanctuary, and string lights glow on the cross. When it's time for Paredes to preach, the internet connection is faulty. He drives around Guatemala City searching for a connection. While they wait, Wanda invites the congregation to share their testimonies. Kender Silva, a shy 22-year-old ranch hand, gets up to share a reflection about Peter. Like the imprisoned apostle, Silva says, God will set their pastor free.
12: The living God had taken him out of the prison, had sent his angel and removed him. He was at the door, and we believe that one day, Pastor Esdras Paredes, he will enter through that door.
1: After 40 minutes, Paredes finally gets a signal. He preaches from a dimly lit car 2,000 miles away.
12: Even though we are suffering, do not be afraid, because the God we serve is an all-powerful God.
1: When he finishes preaching, Paredes invites people to the altar to pray. 11 people come forward, but he can't see them over the video call. He asks his wife to take over from there. For NPR News, I'm Aleja Hertzler-McCain.
0: 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It's Morning Edition from NPR News. I'm Steve Inskeep.
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0: Come on, I have to let that music roll a little bit. We're broadcasting live from the University of New Mexico. Good morning. Thank you for tuning in to Morning Edition. This is KUBNM and KUBNM HD 89.9 Albuquerque, Santa Fe. 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And stay with us. In about 10 minutes, we speak with former Transportation Secretary Pete Buttigieg about the Trump administration's rollback of automotive fuel efficiency standards. That's coming up quickly right here on 89.9 KUBNM. But first, some headlines for your day. It's 8 o'clock.
1: Good morning. President Trump is weakening fuel efficiency standards for new cars from where President Biden set them. Biden's Transportation Secretary Pete Buttigieg joins us this hour of Morning Edition from NPR News. New York prosecutors are reopening a sexual assault investigation involving Cornell University. I'm Leila Faldin.
2: And I'm Steve Inskeep. A woman said she was attacked at a frat party and nobody was charged. We hear from current and former students. Also, Latino voters in a swing district say they're annoyed that politicians only notice them before an election. And a former OpenAI board member says the company did not pay enough attention to safety. It's Tuesday, September 29. This day in 2005, John Roberts became Chief Justice of the United States. The news is next.
3: Live from NPR News in Washington, I'm Corva Coleman. Stocks opened mixed this morning as oil prices inched lower. NPR Scott Horsley reports the Dow Jones Industrial Average slipped about 75 points in early trading.
4: Oil prices have backed off their recent peaks but remain elevated as a result of the U.S. war with Iran. AAA says retail gasoline prices dipped 2 cents a gallon overnight to an average of $4.46 a gallon. Diesel prices are averaging just under $6.44 a gallon. Higher jet fuel prices are driving up the cost of airline tickets, just as many people are booking flights for upcoming holiday travel. The cost of airline tickets in August was up more than 23% from a year ago. Australia's central bank raised its benchmark interest rate today for the fourth time this year. In the U.S., investors are betting the Federal Reserve will raise rates in October for the second time in as many months. Scott Horsley, NPR News, Washington.
3: A mob of Israeli settlers stormed into a Palestinian village in the Israeli-occupied West Bank overnight. The group attacked a Palestinian family after an Israeli court had ordered they be allowed to return home. NPR's Kat Lonsdorf reports.
5: More than 100 violent Israeli settlers attacked the village of Jalud, setting fire to buildings and vehicles and throwing stones, according to the Israeli military. The attack happened as Israeli security forces were attempting to escort a Palestinian family back to their home. That family had been forced to leave their home about 2 months ago due to continuous harassment by Israeli settlers, according to an Israeli court order. Instead, Israeli settlers set fire to the home and the family fled again. Two of the settlers were arrested, and Israeli Prime Minister Benjamin Netanyahu condemned the attack. Netanyahu recently downplayed such violence in a speech at the UN. The UN has tracked about 200 settler attacks per month in 2026. Kat Lonsdorf, NPR News, Tel Aviv.
3: The U.S. Senate contest in Texas between Republican Ken Paxton and Democrat James Tallarico is set to shatter campaign advertising records. From Houston Public Media, Andrew Schneider reports it's unclear how much of a difference the ad blitz will make.
6: An analysis from advertising intelligence firm Ad Impact shows that as of mid-September, Tallarico and groups supporting him had spent more than $53 million across all media, while Paxton and pro-Paxton super PAC spent nearly twice that. Erica Franklin Fowler of Wesleyan University says advertising matters chiefly at the margins of a close contest.
7: It's not going to take a candidate who is not otherwise a good candidate and take them from somewhere of like 30% support over a victory line. It's really in the, you know, fraction up to a couple percentage points that advertising can move or benefit a particular candidate.
6: Most polls either show the two candidates statistically tied or Tallarico with a slim lead. I'm Andrew Schneider in Houston.
3: You're listening to NPR News from Washington.
0: From Albuquerque, New Mexico, this is KUNM. I'm Bryce Dix. Good morning. Happy Tuesday. As oil prices skyrocket, some New Mexico school districts are seeking emergency state funding to fuel their school buses. As the Albuquerque Journal reports, diesel prices topped record highs this month. The average price per gallon in New Mexico hit a high of $6.36. An Albuquerque Public Schools spokesperson says the prices are putting, quote, significant pressure on the district's transportation budget. If APS buses drive the same amount as they did last year, the district could spend roughly $1.7 million more this school year. In an email, a public education department official confirmed they received a, quote, handful of requests from districts for emergency transportation funding, which they are currently evaluating. Read more at KUNM.org. New Mexico State Forester Laura McCarthy has rescinded fire restrictions on state lands after recent rainfall alleviated the risk of wildfire. As Source New Mexico reports, late season monsoons mean that New Mexico has seen more than twice as much rain as average in September. Even still, forecasters are predicting more rainfall, along with potential flooding through tonight. The restrictions on campfires, pile burns, and other ignitions had been in place since April amid hefty drought and high temperatures. A recent study has found significant levels of air pollution, including radon, in the Permian Basin region of eastern New Mexico and west Texas. The Santa Fe New Mexican reports that the study identifies oil and gas production as the source of this pollution. That's been established before, but this newest report measures compounds like nitrous oxide and radon, which is a radioactive natural gas linked to lung cancer. The Permian provides almost half of domestic crude oil production. Much of the recent increase in the basin's production has happened on the New Mexico side. Eddy and Lee counties have contributed significantly to a 52% increase in total oil and gas production over the past 5 years. This is KUNM.
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0: listening to Morning Edition today. To your weather, heavy clouds out there today, folks, with excessive rainfall in the forecast, threatening flash flooding and weakening that soil out there, maybe creating the perfect conditions for trees to fall over from a gust of wind. Highs, for their parts, will be in the 50s and 60s today and tomorrow, with warmer temperatures starting to appear on Thursday and on Friday. Speaking of temperature, it's 59 degrees in Albuquerque, 52 degrees in Santa Fe, and 49 much cooler in Taos. And quickly approaching us this hour, since ICE began enforcement activities at meat processing facilities in Kansas, politicians, advocates, and even business associations have asked the agency to slow down. We'll have more at 8:26 on KUBNM.
1: It's Morning Edition from NPR News. Good morning. I'm Steve Inskeep.
2: And I'm Leila Fadel. The Trump administration is rolling back the fuel efficiency standards for new cars. That will do away with another Biden-era climate effort. In a few minutes, we'll hear from the Secretary of Transportation during the Biden administration, Pete Buttigieg. We start with the details.
1: Here to talk about it is NPR's cars and energy reporter, Willa Rubin. Willa, good morning.
3: Good morning, Steve.
1: Okay, so what is changing?
3: So, Steve, we're talking about what are known as the CAFE standards. These are not the standards for your morning coffee.
1: Thank goodness.
3: They are the corporate average fuel economy standards, but different.
1: It.
3: Yeah. So these are government regulations that tell car makers how fuel efficient their vehicles should be on average. So a car company might make electric vehicles, but they might also make big trucks, maybe some hybrids. The point of these standards is to set a target for how fuel efficient all those vehicles are taken together on average. Now, there have been CAFE standards for about 50 years, but different presidential administrations can give car makers exact goals. And the latest here is that the Trump administration is lowering the goals that the Biden administration set, which were pretty high.
1: So how high were they and how low are they going?
3: Well, the standard is that over the next 5 years, new car fleets have to average just under 35 miles to the gallon. Under Biden, that number was just over 50. And on average, fuel efficiency across a fleet now only has to go up to 1% a year. That's down from about 2% under Biden.
1: I got to tell you, 50 miles to the gallon actually sounds kind of cool. So why does the Trump administration back off of that?
3: Well, Steve, they say they're doing this to save car buyers money. They say that fuel efficiency technology is expensive. And in their announcement, the administration said that these new standards will trim about $1,300 off the sticker price of new cars. In statements to NPR, automakers praised the move. They say that the new standards are more in line with market realities, meaning EV sales are still a minority of new car sales in the U.S.
1: Okay.
3: But critics say just looking at the sticker price ignores some of the longer-term expenses that come with being a car owner. I spoke with Sue Helper. She's an economist at Case Western Reserve University. She says better fuel efficiency is good for drivers. She says it saves them money at the pump, it saves them some maintenance expenses, and that it's an advantage when companies have to continuously work towards this common goal.
4: By getting rid of this regulation, you get rid of this pressure, this incentive, or this coordination among companies to work on this problem that consumers face.
3: And right now, of course, consumers are facing high costs for gasoline. And those aren't the only costs associated with lower fuel efficiency.
1: What do you mean?
3: Well, so there's pollution. There is the resulting cost to people's health. There's the environment, more global warming. That list goes on. There's also potentially a cost to the automakers. You know, these standards don't encourage them to continue innovating in electric vehicles, in more fuel efficient cars. And that risks them getting left behind globally. Because, of course, American car makers do not sell exclusively in the U.S.
1: That's absolutely true. And, of course, China has been producing millions of electric vehicles that are cheap.
3: Exactly. And just to give you a sense of how big the electric car market is getting globally, last year, 30% of cars in Europe were electric. More than half of vehicles sold in China were electric, according to the International Energy Agency. Of course, there's also the risk that the standards could change again. You know, car makers, they plan their fleets, their factories, their production years in advance. For the auto industry, the signals, shall we say, are a bit mixed.
1: NPR's Willa Rubin, thanks so much.
3: Thank you.
2: Pete Buttigieg led the Transportation Department in the Biden administration when these fuel standards were set much higher. And he's on the line now to talk about this. Good morning, Secretary Buttigieg.
5: Good morning. Nice to be with you.
2: Thank you for being here. So the argument the Trump administration is making is that this will make cars cheaper to buy, and the Biden-era standards forced manufacturers to build electric cars that America

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1: What if babies could be born without disease, even if the parents risk passing one down?
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1: We tour a tech startup trying to prove it's safe to create babies from genetically modified human embryos. That story on All Things Considered from NPR News.
3: You can tune in this afternoon and evening from 4 to 6 p.m. That's right here on K1M.
4: What happens when we die? Well, we can't tell you about the afterlife, but on the next Let's Talk New Mexico, we will be sitting down with folks who have devoted their lives to working with the dying and the dead, from hospice care to natural burial. And we want to hear from you. 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How did that affect your view of the end of life? 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
5: Live from NPR News in Washington, I'm Dave Mattingly. Former special counsel Jack Smith says he stands behind the two criminal cases he brought against President Trump, adding he won't be silenced by continued threats of prosecution. Smith is testifying this morning to members of the Senate Judiciary Committee. U.S. Supreme Court Justice Samuel Alito will not take part in next week's arguments in a case involving climate change. NPR's Carrie Johnson says a court clerk provided no explanation.
6: Environmental organizations and watchdog groups had been pressing Justice Alito to recuse himself from the case in which Boulder, Colorado is suing the energy companies Suncor and Exxon over local harms due to climate change. Alito does not own stock in those energy giants, but his financial disclosure says he has investments in Phillips 66 and ConocoPhillips. Consumer Watchdog says the decision to step aside is the right move. Federal judges are required to step aside in cases where their impartiality might reasonably be questioned. But at the Supreme Court, that decision is up to individual justices. Carrie Johnson, NPR News.
5: L.A. Mayor Karen Bass and City Council member Nithya Raman are scheduled to face off today as the Democratic rivals appear at an election forum sponsored by the Jewish Federation Los Angeles. This is NPR News.
3: This is K1M. I'm Bryce Dix. The New Mexico State Land Office implemented new rules yesterday to ensure that New Mexico taxpayers don't bear the cost of oil and gas contamination, wastewater spills, or capping wells. The rule increases the financial assurance levels for oil and gas operators that lease state trust lands. That means they must deposit a much higher bond amount in the case of a costly site cleanup. Stephanie Garcia-Richard is New Mexico Commissioner of Public Lands. She's also running as Lieutenant Governor on the Democratic ticket in the November election.
7: We're putting New Mexicans first. We're putting New Mexico first, above the bottom line, above corporate welfare, and ensuring that there's enough financial coverage and protection for the future. And that, I think, if nothing else encapsulates my time in public office, it's that.
3: Even with the new bonding requirements, the state still faces a huge cost from plugging abandoned wells. The state found that plugging an estimated 1,400 wells could cost between $700 million and $1.6 billion. The state land commissioner position is up for election. We're going to hear a conversation with the Democratic candidate in 10 minutes and 8:45. That's right here on KUNM. Heavy rainfall and chances of flooding have now hit New Mexico. The National Weather Service predicts 2 to 5 inches of rainfall this week through Friday across most of the state. A flood watch is in effect for all of New Mexico. Soils in much of the region are already saturated following last week's heavy rains that could lead to landslides. The National Weather Service predicts the heaviest rain should fall on the northeastern part of our state, and southeastern New Mexico could have some strong or possibly severe thunderstorms today. 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
3: It's currently 57 degrees along Albuquerque's stretch of the Bosque and 51 at Santa Fe's Museum Hill.
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10: It's Morning Edition from NPR News. I'm Leila Fadel.
11: And I'm Steve Inskeep. Let's warn you right at the start that our next story describes sexual violence. New York prosecutors are reopening a criminal investigation into an alleged sexual assault involving students at Cornell University.
10: A former Cornell student says she was drugged and gang-raped at the school in 2024, and no criminal charges were filed at the time. 2 weeks ago, she filed a lawsuit with new allegations against Cornell and seven male students. The brutal details of the case have drawn condemnation around the world and shaken the small college community in upstate New York.
11: NPR's Brian Mann is in Ithaca this morning near the Cornell campus. Brian, good morning.
12: Good morning, Steve.
11: Why would it take so long for prosecutors to reopen a case from 2024?
12: Well, the DA here, Matthew Van Houten, says the woman in this case gave a statement 2 years ago to Cornell campus police where she described a drug and alcohol-fueled party at the Chi Phi fraternity house. Van Houten says, according to her statement then, she took part voluntarily. But in the civil lawsuit filed this month, she recounts a horrific ordeal where she was pressured to drink and take drugs until she was incapacitated, then violently raped by these seven men over a period of hours. The prosecutor says after learning of those details, he now expects to present this case to a grand jury.
11: Okay, so she's given a different description, and this gives prosecutors more to go on, is what you're saying. What are women in the Cornell community saying about all this?
12: I'm hearing anger, Steve, that this case wasn't investigated more thoroughly at the time, and also frustration that more hasn't been done to change campus culture here. Kat Martin graduated last year. She says she, too, was sexually assaulted at Cornell.
13: It was normalized to experience violence. It was normalized to worry about being drugged.
12: And I also spoke with Olympia Hall. She's a current Cornell student. She's co-president of the Sexual Assault Prevention and Safety Club on campus. She says Cornell has tried to improve campus safety, but she says she still sometimes feels vulnerable. And she told me fraternities on campus hold a lot of sway over students' social life.
14: That is a cultural aspect that creates a lot of power dynamics that are uncomfortable and lead young men to potentially not think about their actions.
12: And Steve, NPR attempted to reach out to these young men who were named in this lawsuit for their comment without success.
11: Brian, I saw something on social media about the men allegedly involved being told to write essays as punishment. Could that possibly be true?
12: Well, the lawsuit says some of the men who allegedly raped the woman were allowed to write essays in order to lessen or mitigate any disciplinary action by Cornell. In a statement, Cornell says there were consequential punishments for the men involved, but the university declined our request for an interview to clarify what that means. It's also unclear whether any of these men are still students at the university. Cornell's handling of this case, Steve, is also drawing scrutiny because the rape allegations were only investigated back in 2024 by campus police. Local police issued a statement yesterday saying they were never notified about this alleged assault. Ithaca's mayor, Robert Cantelmo, is a Cornell alum, and he issued his own statement yesterday blasting Cornell's leadership for failing to coordinate this investigation with city police. Cantelmo's now pushing for a moratorium on student events, including Greek fraternity and sorority activities, until Cornell comes up with a new plan to keep students safe.
11: NPR's Brian Mann in Ithaca, New York. Brian, thanks so much.
12: Thank you, Steve.
10: There are fewer and fewer true toss-up districts. One of them runs through Allentown, Pennsylvania, a former manufacturing powerhouse that is now a majority Latino city. President Trump made significant gains with Hispanic voters 2 years ago, but polling shows his support among Hispanic voters is now plummeting. What does that mean for this district, where the incumbent Republican won by just 1 point in the last election? NPR congressional correspondent Barbara Sprunt traveled traveled to the Lehigh Valley and joins us now in studio. Good morning, Barbara. Thanks for being here.
15: Thank you. Good morning, Layla. Thank you.
10: Now, Latino voters, obviously not a monolithic voting bloc, but one major trend we saw was their shift towards Republicans and Trump, especially among men 2 years ago. How did that play out in a blue city like Allentown?
15: Well, not as cut and dry as you might expect. Mayor Matt Turk, he's a Democrat, he was telling me that even though the precincts still went blue, 52 of 55 were a little more red compared to 2020. And the biggest shift was in one of the most heavily Latino precincts.
10: And how does he explain that?
15: Well, he said largely a message from Democrats that just did not resonate with what people were experiencing.
16: People here were saying, I'm struggling economically. I can't afford childcare. Rents are out of control. And the message that was coming from the Biden administration was like, we're seeing like massive economic success. We've done all these amazing things and it's going to be great. And people were like, I feel like you're gaslighting me a little bit.
15: Some voters told me they supported President Trump last cycle because they felt he spoke more directly to their economic concerns. Mm-hmm. Fast forward to today, and they're now saying, well, wait a minute, I have high gas prices, I have high grocery prices, you know, what gives?
10: Yeah, I mean, and that's what we're hearing from all kinds of American voters across races, ages, religions. Is there something unique in how the voters you spoke to are responding?
15: What I think is interesting here is the idea of the reliability of a voting bloc. And that this isn't just as simple as Latino voters are swinging back to the Democrats and that's where they're going to stay cycles and cycles to come. I was talking to Stephanie Valencia about this. She's the co-founder of Equis Research, which polls Latino voters. Here's how she explains it.
17: A third of Latinos don't see themselves as part of either party. They're voting every single election cycle based on what's motivating their anxieties, how they're feeling about their own personal economic situation.
15: Now, this is something that both parties have to contend with. And effective outreach has to start early. Voters told me how, frankly, annoying it is to feel like both parties sort of rediscover how important Latino voters are in the months leading up to Election Day.
10: Now, the economy is obviously top of mind. What else is playing into this election?
15: Well, there are two national storylines that I see trickling down into this campaign. One is the way that the Trump administration carried out its deportation efforts. Democrats say this is a major factor for Latino voters here, even though ICE operations in Allentown didn't look like ICE operations in, say, Minneapolis. Republicans, both voters and officials that I spoke with, say that this is fear-mongering. And they are focusing instead on another trend. Here's George Rivera. He's the chairman of the Lehigh County Republican Committee.
18: In November, you're either going to vote Republican or Socialist, and that's what it is.
10: The trend being tying Democrats to the leftmost part of their party.
15: That's right. Like New York City Mayor Zohra Mamdani's name comes up a lot, other DSA candidates. And he is far from alone in making this connection. You know, like a lot of the things that we're talking about, this is playing out across the country.
10: NPR congressional correspondent Barbara Sprunt. Thank you, Barbara.
15: Thank you, Layla.
10: This is NPR News.
3: 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The more you know, I'm Bryce Dix, and we're approaching 8:42 this morning. Thank you so much for being here. Still to come, with cold weather just around the corner, many are projecting winter heating costs to be much higher because of energy prices. There is federal help to pay those bills, but that pool of money might be stretched thin this year. We'll hear more today at 8:51. That's on the Marketplace Morning Report.
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3: Don't forget about that flash flood watch that's still in effect through 6 a.m. tomorrow morning. Some thunderstorms today could bring up to 2 inches of rain per hour. That could mean falling trees from weakened soil, landslides, and quickly rising water levels in those streams and rivers. Highs are cooler in the 50s and 60s, with afternoon temperatures starting to rebound on Thursday. Right now, it's 59 degrees in Albuquerque, 53 in Santa Fe, and 61 in Berlin.
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11: I'm Steve Inskeep. The Sheriff's Office in Jefferson County, Colorado responded to a report of a tortoise out for a walk by himself. Authorities described him weighing about 100 pounds, hard-shelled, and with no sense of urgency. Animal Control identified him as a tortoise named Lard, who had escaped from his owner's yard. How does a tortoise escape from a yard?
10: Slow and steady, the way he outran the hare.
11: It's Morning Edition.
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3: 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I'm your host, Bryce Dix. New Mexico voters will elect a new state land commissioner in the upcoming election. The position oversees millions of acres of land, generating billions of dollars for public institutions from primarily oil and natural gas. I invited both candidates to the KUNM studios. Here's Democrat Juan Sanchez, who begins by answering a question about the role of data centers on public lands.
22: My stance is that we need to be putting in strong guardrails around data centers here in the state of New Mexico. For me to even consider a data center on state trust land, which is really not high on the priorities or anything of that nature, there are a lot of different guardrails I'll have to reach, which is including half to at least 50% renewable energy from the offset, project labor agreements. But the most important thing is addressing our water and addressing our community input. I think the biggest problem that we're, one of the many big problems we're seeing with down at Project Jupiter, is there was community input, but it was after all the decisions were made. That's not the way that government should be working. We need to be in communities, talking to communities, the people that are going to be affected before anything is even considered. So I have six different levels of guardrails before I'd even consider. The things that are really important to me is making sure we have our clean air. We're not using any water that we'd be using for drinking or for agriculture. And the community needs to have a huge say in that. And we need to make sure that if there are jobs associated, they need to go to workers in New Mexico.
23: Right now, New Mexico is seeing a lot of oil and gas revenue just simply because of the ongoing war with Iran. You're well aware of this. Legislative analysts have been saying for the last couple of years that our production will peak by around 2030 and then slowly start to decline in the coming decades. I did want to ask how you think we should diversify our streams because, you know, when you look at renewables, there's not as much money there when you look at the fossil fuel industry, right? What do you think we should do?
22: First and foremost, the thing that we need to be thinking about with our land is whoever's going to be on it, using it, needs to be taking care of it. So one of the things that we, current land commissioner, is putting in place is a new bonding rule for oil and gas to ensure that we're not having to worry about orphan wells, cleanup, all this different kind of thing. If a business goes bankrupt, then the taxpayers are held with that. So what we're trying to do is put in place these guardrails and these parameters to ensure that oil and gas is being held accountable and they are going to be ensuring that they're taking care of the cleanup if there is any spills, if there's leaving of orphan abandoned wells. So oil and gas is not going anywhere and it generates a huge amount of money. So what we need to do is make sure that the same way I feel about someone who's going to be out there hiking on the land or camping on the land or hunting or bird watching, whatever it is, it's a very basic premise of you take care of the land after you're on it. And we need to make sure that we're doing that with oil and gas. The way that we diversify, I think renewable energy is a huge part of that opportunity.
23: During the primary election, there was this American Energy Action Fund. It's a super political action committee. They purchase mailers and text message campaigns in support of your nomination. They are currently facing a state ethics complaint over allegedly failing to disclose spending details. I want to just ask you, do you agree with that complaint in the first place?
22: Yeah, absolutely. I I don't know who these folks are. I still to this day don't know who they are, why they got involved. Whatever they did, it was more problematic for my campaign because of all the things that they were doing wrong. So I totally support the ethics. You know, our campaign is not able to coordinate with these folks, and we have no idea. Yes. We have literally no idea who they are. All I know is that they caused more harm than they did any good for me. Absolutely. They should be following the rules. They should be following the laws. And if there are loopholes that are happening that allow them to do what they're doing, then I'd be happy to work with legislators to make sure those loopholes get closed, because this is not one of those things where you get to choose who ends up getting behind you.
23: Yeah.
22: And I was very discouraged to see this coming out, because you have no control over it aside to say that I don't agree with what they were doing, and I still don't agree with what they're doing, and think they should go through the process of making sure that, you know, we need to go through that ethics complaint and make sure that they get held accountable for whatever they did.
23: Yeah, and by law, they're not allowed to coordinate with your campaign. I just wanted to put that out there for our listeners.
22: Right.
23: So taking a step back here, what about the state land office would you like to see change, just overall, like broad, maybe institutional or structural change?
22: Yeah, so one of the big things that I really care about is trying to decentralize the office. A vast majority of the people who work for the land office are out of Santa Fe. Santa Fe is a great place, but Santa Fe is not representative of the rest of the state. I live in Valencia County. I grew up on around my family's ranch in Socorro County. I've traveled the state a ton. And let me tell you, whenever you're in these different communities, it's really hard to understand what's going on if you're not in the community constantly. So we need to be doing a lot better of hiring more outside of Santa Fe, building more offices outside of Santa Fe, and hiring local people who understand the land and understand the issues, rather than calling in and making a decision from a desk in Santa Fe, looking at lines on a map or dollars on a spreadsheet. That's not the way that things should operate. I know they have increased the amount of staff that are outside of Santa Fe, but I would like to increase that even more so that it's more representative.
23: That was Democratic candidate for New Mexico Land Commissioner Juan Sanchez. You can find the interview with his Republican challenger, Michael Perry, online at KUBNM.org. We aired our conversation with Perry last hour at 7:45 right here on Morning Edition. This is KUBNM.
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23: It's currently 60 degrees in Albuquerque, 54 in Santa Fe, and 50 in Eagle Nest.
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6: From Marketplace, I'm Nancy Marshall-Genzer in for Kimberly Adams. Cold weather is around the corner. High oil prices are expected to push up winter heating costs. There is federal help to pay heating bills. It's called the Low Income Home Energy Assistance Program. Each state gets some funding and many start accepting applications in the fall. But as Marketplace's Caitlin Tan reports, that pool of money might be stretched thin this year.
24: More Americans are worried about paying their energy bills this winter. Tina Packard oversees Wyoming's low-income energy assistance program.
25: They know that people are in need. I know that the economy is crazy right now.
24: Applications are flowing into programs all over the country. That's according to Mark Wolf. He's with a nonprofit that helps states secure federal money.
26: It's not just low-income families. For the first time, states have been hearing from families who are over income.
24: As in, they make just a little too much to qualify. But Wolf says that doesn't mean they can afford the utility bill.
26: And I just checked. In Massachusetts, for example, heating oil right now is 70% more than last year.
24: The federal program is set at about $4 billion, similar to the last couple years. Wolf says states will have to choose.
26: Either you cut the benefit level so you can reach the same number of people,
24: or deny some low-income households, which University of Pennsylvania's Sonia Carley says could lead to disconnections or dangerous home heating.
27: You might flare a gas stove in your house for space heat, or you might run a dryer and disconnect the dryer vent and put somebody behind it so that their body warms up.
24: About 1 in 6 households are behind on their energy bills, according to a February 2026 report. That was before the Iran war. I'm Caitlin Tan for Marketplace.
5: Speaking of oil prices, let's do the numbers. Brent crude is trading at about $104 a barrel. West Texas Intermediate is about $91 a barrel. The Dow is down about 0.3%. That's 167 points. The S&P 500 is down 0.4%. S&P 500 is actually up about 0.2%. 10-year Treasury yield is down, but still at 5.3%. And the Conference Board is out with its latest read on consumer confidence. It fell by almost 7 points in September. The Conference Board says the drop is likely due to rising prices, fears of falling incomes, and the ongoing war in the Middle East.
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7: We're in her classroom at Digital Harbor High School in Baltimore. She's teaching the new AP Business with Personal Finance course. The students go through an exercise where they try to get a certain price for apples as either a buyer or a seller. One student, Nasir Blanding, doesn't end up making a purchase.
9: They were too expensive. They were trying to charge a little bit more for the apples.
8: How much was a little bit more?
9: $15 to $20.
8: $15 to $20 for apples, and you weren't about that life.
7: One goal of this exercise is to teach students about competition. The course also has lessons about entrepreneurship, marketing, saving for retirement. Students who take the AP exam at the end of the year could be eligible to get college credit for an intro-level business course. That's attractive to Blanding, who's planning to major in finance.
9: I just like dealing with money, because in my free time, I like day trading a little bit and saving money sometimes.
7: Blanding puts about $20 a month into stocks and cryptocurrency. He checks his investment accounts on his laptop whenever he has a free moment. This is his first advanced placement class, and Jennifer Mulhern, Vice President of AP Program Access for the College Board, which is behind the course, says they are looking to bring in students like Blanding, who've never taken an AP course, but might say,
12: I have an idea. What would it take my idea and make it into a business?
7: But Montana State Economics Professor Carly Urban says tackling both business and personal finance in one class is a big undertaking. Last year, she released a working paper that found students who took a standalone personal finance course saw real benefits.
13: So they're 4% less likely to have a subprime credit score. They're more on track to meet their financial goals.
7: But when personal finance was embedded in another class, like math, students didn't get those benefits. This AP course is brand new, so it wasn't part of that research. But Urban's worried the same thing will hold true, that personal finance lessons could get lost in the other subject.
13: I'm not saying it's impossible. I'm saying it's hard.
7: The College Board says the AP exam is a big motivator for students, and the course is rooted in projects like acting as a financial advisor, which leads to deeper learning. At Digital Harbor in Baltimore, Victoria Beasley also teaches a standalone personal finance course. She says in Baltimore public schools, where more than 70% of kids are low income, they need both.
8: Some of these kids are the adults with their parents at home. I mean, that stinks. And these kids are out there, they're working, and they're under 18 years old. And I'm like, ooh. Y'all will be very successful if we can get through this.
7: She says it's a must for schools to teach these students how to read a paycheck because, she says, there's no guarantee they'll learn that anywhere else. In Baltimore, I'm Stephanie Hughes, Marketplace.
5: Our producers are Emma Condon, Tamar Fagan, and Ariana Rosas. Our senior producer is Alex Schroeder. Our supervising senior producer is Meredith Gerritsen-Morby. I'm Nancy Marshall-Genzer with the Marketplace Morning Report from APM.
14: 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Well, we can't tell you about the afterlife, but on the next Let's Talk New Mexico, we will be sitting down with folks who have devoted their lives to working with the dying and the dead, from hospice care to natural burial. 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

0: This is Seeking Peace on Earth, a Peace Talks radio special. 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And today we'll sample shows produced in our 2021 season, which started with a somber task of honoring one of our former producers, Hannah Colton, who had taken her own life in November of 2020. Her family had wanted Hannah's death to lead to a conversation about depression and suicide, so we devoted our January program in 2021 to the topic. Correspondent Megan Kamrick talked with psychologist Dr. Ursula Whiteside about her efforts to stop suicide.
1: Many of us who are left behind after a friend or family member goes through with suicide are plagued by guilt and a lot of questions. What are warning signs that someone may be considering suicide?
2: Well, I want to say to you, and I want to say to other people who've lost someone to suicide, that sometimes there's nothing obvious going on, and it's almost impossible to see. You know, you can't be inside someone's head, and that guilt and wishing you could know then what you know now doesn't tend to serve us well. You know, that's on people like myself and the public health system and the medical system to better train family members, friends, people who are struggling to support each other, to reach out. The vast majority of signs of suicide also just mean that the person's in a really bad spot, unhappy, probably experiencing some depression, anxiety. But extended periods of difficulty sleeping is something to watch out for. Extended periods of withdrawal and also irritability or pushing people away. Definitely talking about suicide is something that would be, something very important to follow up on, to ask the person what they mean, to have them explain what's going on with them in their life, you know, with real curiosity before trying to convince them of anything, you know, whether or not to do that. Those are some of the the most important ones. And there's a great list on American Foundation for Suicide Prevention.org, AFSP.org, where you can find more information.
1: It can be really frightening if someone confides in us that they're in crisis. What can we do if we suspect our friend or loved one is considering suicide?
2: I know we tend to get really anxious when someone's talking to us about it, but I think we should also be holding on to the fact that, like, this is a really good thing. My job right now is to be present with them and see if I can understand a little bit better, see if there's something I can do to help them get through this.
1: This kind of goes to a potential way to address some of this that you have explored, caring messages.
2: Yeah, caring context. This was an intervention that was done many, many, many years ago, 30, 40 years ago, with people who were just leaving a psychiatric hospital after a suicide-related visit. Half of them got follow-up over mail. They got a letter in the mail. These letters were done over time, not just once. And they essentially just expressed care, that the letter writer was holding space for that person and that person mattered. The way I use and many others use this now is with text messaging. In the original study, the people who received these caring messages, you know, there were half as many suicides as there were in those that didn't get the caring messages. So,
1: wow. How can we use that technique in our own lives?
2: I think one thing that you can do is take 60 seconds and think about who in your life has sort of like faded out a little bit. Who haven't you heard from that you used to hear from, or who hasn't been on social media that used to be on, who lost a job, who's going through a divorce. Men especially, they're more likely to die by suicide and often in some ways have less connections. Who would those three people be? And then start sending them regular messages. Like, you know, hey, the game's on Saturday. I'm going to be watching it. You want to watch it virtually with me? you know, I know this is out of the blue, but I miss you. I'm thinking of you.
0: 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And remember, if you are in crisis and need someone to talk to, you can text 741-741 to reach a counselor at the crisis text line. You can also call the suicide hotline at 800-273-8255. 800-273-8255. When it's time to pick a movie or documentary to watch to unwind or make you feel a little bit better or a little smarter, it's kind of hard to find one that will do all those things amid all of today's streaming choices. We found a doc that filled our hearts with hope without it being too sugary sweet. Just real stories of real people showing kindness. The film is called The Antidote. And among the stories featured in the film is a program offering health service to the homeless in Boston, a resettlement support services project helping refugees from the Democratic Republic of the Congo adjust to a very different life in Anchorage, Alaska, a community college in Amarillo, Texas, really going the extra mile to remove the emotional, logistical, and financial barriers that students face there as they try to improve themselves to contribute more substantially to their families and to their community. Also at Decatur, Georgia Baptist Church, going off the more common script and opening up its doors to embrace and include the LGBTQ+ community. And in an intentionally intergenerational living community in Portland, Oregon, matching young people in foster care with elderly residents who offer love and compassionate guidance. All these stories are on display in the film The Antidote. We're going to start by talking with the co-directors of this documentary, The Antidote. On a Zoom-like connection with me from separate locales are John Hoffman and Kahani Cooperman.
3: Well, I'll start. In 2017 and 2018, I was really disturbed by the growing sense of hate.

0: And I had a prior relationship with a very large nonprofit health system that had funded some public health media work that I had done. And I just made an offhand remark. I said, would you ever be interested in doing a documentary about kindness? And that took off. And it wasn't long before they committed. And people I respect tremendously said, you have to talk to Kahani Cooperman.
1: Yeah. Why did they have to talk to you, Kahani?
2: Well, I think, you know, I had previously made a short documentary that was nominated for a 2017 Oscar. And it specifically focused on how a small act of kindness has an incredible ripple effect. I just thought, wow, what an interesting time in history to really, really explore this idea of kindness and this aspect of being a human. What does it mean?
1: So describe briefly the process of settling on where you were going to take your cameras and which stories that you wound up telling.
0: Well, at a certain point, we said, let's do an exercise. And we asked ourselves with the small team that we had created by that time, when the film is done, and we look back on our accomplishment, are there questions that we can say now that we will have wanted to have answered? What might those questions be? And that turned into a fascinating conversation that resulted in six very simple questions, which are, how do we raise our children? How do we teach our children? How do we take care of the sick and the dying? How do we live and work together? How do we welcome the stranger? And how do we lead? We felt that those questions kind of sum it up. And let's start looking for programs that really are addressing those questions with a sort of a philosophical approach that leads with kindness and decency.
2: We realized that it wasn't just enough to ask those initial six questions, that we need to put them in the context of what we ended up calling the fundamental unkindnesses that we identified as just being part of everyday society here for so many Americans. So those fundamental unkindnesses are, you know, lack of a safe place to sleep, lack of access to health care, lack of an ability to earn a living wage, and the injustices of racism is, you know, fundamentally unkind. Sexism and homophobia are fundamentally unkind. And we took those unkindnesses and we sort of put them side by side with our questions. And together, those all became our North Stars, our way, our lens that we looked through to really start finding powerful stories that we could show and not tell what people were doing in light of all of these, and also the right stories that could work together.
1: Kahani Cooperman and John Hoffman, co-directors of the documentary The Antidote. Online viewing available through the film's website, theantidotemovie.com. 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It's Seeking Peace on Earth, a Peace Talks Radio special today, highlighting conversations from just one season in our long-running series. In the March 2021 episode, correspondent Sarah Holtz helped explore the power of storytelling to help heal and strengthen communities. In one example, Sarah interviewed Tonika Lewis-Johnson, who in 2017 began taking pictures of residents whose street addresses read exactly the same street name, same number, except one was on the north side of Chicago, the more affluent side, and one was on the south side, the less well-off side. Tonika was trying to portray the city's segregation and uneven wealth distribution, but the photos sparked dialogue between the residents of the two nearly identical addresses, and it became a peacemaking initiative called the Folded Map Project that confronted systemic inequalities just by having these pairs visit each other in each other's homes. Here's Tonika Lewis-Johnson.
3: When you listen to someone who you're visiting, you know, going to their house to talk to, you are naturally kind of disarmed, and it allows for you to become empathetic in a way that you wouldn't listening to a news report or reading some

0: report about disparity and segregation, like being face to face with someone in their neighborhood, in their home, describing to you why they like their neighborhood, the issues with their neighborhood, or not even having those answers. It just provides an opportunity for a different kind of understanding or awareness that really isn't a conflict. And so all of their conversations, you know, reflected that. There were questions that were obviously interesting and difficult for some to answer. People made mistakes trying to verbalize their preference for certain things in their neighborhood. And in any other setting, it could have been offensive. But in order to even learn how to talk about this, you're going to make the ultimately infantile mistakes of saying things wrong. But everyone was open to being corrected. And so that's the space I think Folded Map offered for people who were really interested in having this discussion and amplifying the complexities of talking about segregation and disparity to people who have a different lived experience than your own.
1: Yeah, I think that's great. And I think it's so important right now, as we are so isolated just by how we're spending our days, that you're providing this opportunity to engage folks on this very deep and personal level.
0: Oh, thank you. Yeah, I think it's a level that is required now, because it's very clear that litigation, policy, laws, protests alone haven't gotten us to where we want it to be. And for me, the missing ingredient to make all of those other critical ways to make change in a society, protests, laws, policy, would be more impactful if we included the personal aspect, if we amplify the movements of solidarity across racial lines that have occurred throughout history, if we look at those as possibilities of how we can make change for the future and really understand that populations don't just have to live separately and vote their way out of, you know, an inequitable city, state, or country. It means more when you connect with others and you become more empathetic, you become more aware, you become more knowledgeable, you become more understanding, and you figure out ways to disrupt these large systemic issues in your own personal life. And those things are important. Those things are what contribute to movements. Those things are what contribute to you meeting other people that you might not meet because of segregation, that you could actually have a wonderful friendship or connection and relationship to. And all of those things are necessary if we want to advocate for those who are most negatively impacted by our country's inequity. And there are people who are privileged that care. You know, and there are people who are most negatively impacted by segregation that have solutions, but just don't have the platform to amplify those solutions. And that's why connecting across racial and geographic and class divides are important, because there are people in each of those divides that could work well together. And that's what we need for change.
2: 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You've tuned to Seeking Peace on Earth, a Peace Talks Radio special. I'm Paul Ingalls, co-founder and series producer of Peace Talks Radio, with another compendium of highlights from just one of our many seasons of programs about peacemaking and nonviolent conflict resolution. 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In this case, look for the 2021 season at peacetalksradio.com. Our co-founder, Suzanne Kreider, put together a mini-series in that season called Healing a Country's Wounds, looking at various techniques that nations or neighborhoods have tried to heal huge trauma from extreme conflict to mitigating more modest but significant setbacks, or even just to respond to a sense of community malaise. Her first episode, though, looked at transitional justice initiatives on a larger scale, like international criminal courts, truth and reconciliation commissions, and reparations. She talked with Nakichi Taifa, a social justice attorney and member of the National African American Reparations Commission.
3: I think many people are confused about reparations, as I was, because I used to think reparations was only about money, but it's not. It's a lot more than money. So what else would reparations for African Americans in the U.S. include?
4: Well, first of all, a lot of people think it's just about a check. It is not. Now, that's not to say a check would not be a legitimate form of a reparation settlement, but it's far, far, far more. And today, it really is crystal clear that a reparation settlement can be fashioned in as many ways as necessary to equitably address the countless manifestations of injury sustained from chattel slavery and beyond. So some forms of redress could include land, it could include economic development or scholarships, or it could embrace community development. You could have repatriation resources. I mean, if some folks want to go back to Africa, it can be truthful textbooks, okay? You know, it might be the erection of monuments and museums. It even could be, okay, I know this is in the news today, but pardons for prisoners from the war on drugs and from the COINTELPRO era. You know, all of these, let me tell you, the harm was multifaceted. Thus, the remedy must be multifaceted as well.
3: H.R. 40, also known as House Resolution 40, what is it and how would it build peace?
4: H.R. 40 is the bill that was first established by Congressman John Conyers back in 1989 to establish a commission to study, and now it's been expanded to actually develop reparation proposals for African Americans. It is modeled after the successful Japanese American reparations bill that passed in 1988, and it has been languishing in Congress for over 30 years. We hope that that will come to fruition very soon, and that will go a long way towards reconciliation and peace.
2: Nakichi Taifa, a social justice attorney and member of the National African American Reparations Commission. Suzanne also spoke with a commissioner from the Maine Wabanaki State Child Welfare Truth and Reconciliation Commission in the program. That commission led a truth-seeking process from February 2013 to June 2015 to uncover the truth about child welfare malpractice with Maine's Native people, with the aim of undoing old harms and taking responsibility to implement best child welfare practices with Native people.
5: My name is Sandy Whitehawk, and I am from the Sichangu Lakota from the Rosebud Reservation in South Dakota.
3: It's so difficult to share a painful story for people to do this in public. And it seems like many truth and reconciliation commissions are set up that way, where a person talks to the group in public. But are there other options where a person doesn't have to speak in public?
5: Well, the fear of speaking in public, I don't know where that comes from, because as Indian people, we've always been able, like our ancestors, were well-spoken and not ashamed prior to colonization. Being afraid to say what happened to you is a result of colonization. Being afraid to speak your truth and not understanding and hearing that, knowing and being assured that speaking your truth is your power, and that releases shame, that is all a result of colonization. So I have witnessed hundreds of individuals share their lived experience publicly, and they find release. They find they're finally their experience is validated. These things, these atrocities that happened in boarding school and in abusive adoptive homes and abusive foster homes happened in isolation. And we're probably given the message, if not directly, indirectly, you say nothing. And so to repeat, and individuals that are sharing their lived experience don't share intimate details, but they share the brutality that happened to them, how it made them feel, and how it impacted them today. So one of the things that has not been addressed in our communities are, as a result of boarding school and adoption, is this disenfranchised grief, which is a grief that's not been publicly acknowledged or validated. And so when that happens, it begins to heal that grief. It's the start of taking back your power. This happened to me. The relatives hear it and they embrace that individual. They support that individual and the healing begins.
2: Sandy Whitehawk, Commissioner for the Maine Wabanaki State Child Welfare Truth and Reconciliation Commission. So much more important conversation that Suzanne Kreider had with her guests is in the April 2021 episode of Peace Talks Radio. Hear much more, read about it, and follow links to other resources all at peacetalksradio.com. You probably won't be surprised to hear that Americans have been reporting being more stressed, worried, and angry in recent years. So correspondent Megan Kamrick lined up a few experts on anger studies, I guess you'd call it, to talk about it in the May 2021 episode of Peace Talks Radio. And among her guests was Aaron Balick, a psychotherapist who'd written about the psychodynamics of social networking. Megan asked Aaron about anger and rage in online interactions.
6: It tends to be a contagious emotional component across social media, so everybody gets outraged at something together, and the expression of that outrage feels good, right, to get it out. It's not necessarily socially productive, but it can feel emotionally like a good thing, even when it's a bad thing. So it's kind of like eating chocolates when you're tired of eating chocolates, but you keep eating them anyway. And then when you put both of those things together, you have this sort of Venn diagram sweet spot where you can have your identity sort of solidified in your in position about being outraged about something, while kind of moving this anger contagion around that everybody kind of plugs into and I put them in air quotes, enjoys together.
7: What is the impact of that on us and on society?
6: It's really not particularly brilliant, because what happens is we get regulated up. A good metaphor for that is something like road rage. You know, if you get into your car and you're already stressed out, you're more likely to scream and yell at somebody out the window. The more we're on our social media, particularly in those areas that make us angry and upset all the time, that kind of level of stress and anxiety tends to stay relatively high.
7: It feels like there is more of this anger online, and it also feels like it's sort of an outburst where the underlying cause might be anxiety or loss of control.
6: What is anxiety? You know, anxiety is about a lack of certainty, right? Not knowing where things are going. And what is certainty? Having something certain to be angry about, right? So there is an argument that people are searching for a kind of righteous certainty by finding out, you know, what to be outraged about. And, you know, some of these things are very legitimate things to be outraged about, and we should be angry about it. But then we always have to come back to the uncertainty and the anxiety. How do I deal with uncertainty? How do I deal with not knowing what's coming next?
7: And Dr. Aaron Balick, I read an interview where you said social media, aided and abetted by mobile technologies, often bypass our self-critical systems and give us a sense of omnipotence.
6: Yeah, so I think the aided and abetted part of this is when our social media became part and parcel of our smartphones. So, you know, to those of us who remember the earlier days when in order to go online, you know, you had to go home to a laptop or have a really cumbersome experience, you know, now it is just there all the time. So what happens is we don't pause again to process and decide what to do with the material that's arising. So rather than sitting with that feeling for a moment and deciding what kind of productive action might be taken from it, we just attach that news story onto a tweet and then we start yelling.
7: I have a number of friends who have decided to check out of social media entirely or some channels such as Facebook. But for many of us, that isn't an option. Professionally, we need to be there or we like to be in those spaces to keep in touch with far-flung family and friends. So help us find some best practices to guide us on engaging in healthy ways.
6: Okay. The biggest problem that people have in this area is they tend to use their mobile devices and their social media in their default positions as given to us by the developers. And that basically means that you're getting the default notifications, your phone is buzzing or dinging, or notifications are rising while you're doing something else, if you're on your laptop, for example. And what you're doing there is you're having a passive relationship to your technology, which means you're allowing your technology to take control of you rather than the other way around. And what I always suggest people do in the most wholesome sense is to have an active relationship with technology. And that means you make decisions about what is a healthy way for you to engage. And that's going to be different for all sorts of different people. But my main take-homes are generally turn off your notifications altogether. I mean, I don't even have email on my phone because I find it really unhelpful to read an email on a phone because I can't respond to it properly. And then when you decide to look at email, if you've got that, or your Twitter or your Facebook or whatever you do professionally or privately, you're choosing to look. Yeah, and you go in there and you, now I'm looking and I'm going to look for 10 minutes and then I'm going to put it away again. So limit your use, choose when you're using it, decide when and why you're using it, and pay attention to your feelings. You know, if you're scrolling through something and you're starting to feel worse and worse and worse, listen to that and turn it off.
2: Psychotherapist Erin Bailick on tamping down the anger that can kick in when social networking. 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
2: I'm series producer Paul Ingalls, and we're presenting some compelling clips from our shows in our 19th season of programs in the Peace Talks Radio series. I had the pleasure of crafting an episode about some classic musicians who became known for their advocacy of peace and social justice and hunger and poverty reduction. We spotlighted the stories of the late Harry Chapin, who did scores of concerts for charity and lobbied on Capitol Hill for years for hunger relief programs, while singing about the underserved often in his songs. Same with the late Marvin Gaye, whose album What's Going On in 1971 really opened up the doors for many African-American artists to openly express outrage over their repressed place in society. Both Gaye and Chapin sadly died in the early 1980s, about the time when singer-songwriter Jackson Browne really picked up the baton of activism and cut more and more songs on his albums that challenged listeners to activate their own social and political consciousness. I had a long talk with Jackson Browne about it all, and asked him what might have been other inspirations for his many benefit performances and writing about social and political issues. I'm wondering if the activism spark might have been lit a little bit by just seeing John Lennon and Yoko Ono in the late 60s, or George Harrison's concert for Bangladesh.
9: Certainly, yeah.
2: And Dylan.
9: Well, Bob Dylan was majorly involved in the civil rights movement and wrote songs on the subject, you know, like Only a Pawn in Their Game or The Lonesome Death of Hattie Carroll. I mean, there he was very involved and wrote songs in the subjects that accompanied the civil rights era. I'll call it the civil rights era because that movement continued and the movement has had to continue. But also Buffy St. Marie wrote songs, Universal Soldier, and also, you know, a lot of songs about Native American rights, and she's a fantastic writer. And in the case of all this music, the songs about love and relationships accompanied these the themes that we're all encountering on a, you know, in social themes.
2: It's very easy for me to see your writing, your recording, your touring, your activism, charitable work through a peacemaking mission lens. And I'm just wondering if that resonates with you as a way of seeing it, feeling it as you're doing it.
9: I see that there's so many people that are much more committed in terms of their time, their constant time, than I am. If I'm able to put something in words into a song or figure out a way of talking about something that is that might might succeed, then I do. But it's really up to me. I don't think I have that much at stake. I think I've got the best job you can imagine. That my job is to talk about life. My job is to relate what I encounter, and that my willingness to talk about social issues, just to give it a handle. Even those people who maybe have been worried by my embracing political ideas and my songs in the beginning, now see them as a necessary part of life, and it's just not the whole picture at all. It's a part of it. It's an essential part of it. But for an activist, they have responsibility to the people and to the issue and to the people that aligned with them on a cause that far outstrips mine. I think if I can help, I will. You know, I try. And it goes from human rights issues to the environment, which of course the environment is a human rights issue now, and you see that it is really also environmental justice. You know, there's a reason all these now we have phrases like frontline communities or fence line communities, the people who have to live adjacent to an oil well or something. You know, these, you realize that the people who profit from these industries don't live in the neighborhoods that are impacted, but they certainly do live in a planet that will be ultimately impacted, and their children will live in a planet that is affected by their activities. And so I think that the question about what do you think peace would look like is a good starting point. It's not just an absence of war, it's also the presence of justice. You know, if we're barricaded in our privilege, we might miss the fact that that privilege is part of an injustice and part of an unequal distribution of the wealth, part of an unequal application of justice. You know, we're a country's in a really pivotal place. You can't pass laws or pass legislation that dictates people's awareness or willingness to be empathetic, you know. I mean, we have deep problems in this country. There's a divide here.

0: a bit of A Little Soon to Say, again from Jackson Browne's Downhill from Everywhere 2021 release. Hear more from Jackson Browne in our hour-long version of this show, or in my complete nearly hour-long visit with him at our website, peacetalksradio.com. That's peacetalksradio.com. Look for our June 2021 episode. Next, we hear an excerpt from one of several conversations correspondent Sarah Holtz had in our July 2021 Peace Talks Radio episode. She explored efforts to learn from other conflict resolution and social justice initiatives around the globe. Sarah talked with Rivera Sun, who works with Nonviolence News. She gathers solution-based examples from around the world and shines a light on them in her weekly newsletter.
1: So nonviolence is one of those big words that can encompass a lot of different practices, tools, and types of actions. But if we start just with nonviolent action, that's a toolbox that includes things like protests, which many of us know, boycotts and strikes, occupations, blockades, shutdowns, walkouts, call-in-sicks, demonstrations, rallies, marches, banners, posters, music, singing, the list goes on and on. There's actually over 300 different methods of nonviolent action. And, you know, the hallmark of them is that they're not causing harm to people, and most of the time not harm to property either. So it's a useful toolbox, but actually the word nonviolence goes on, and it can also describe practices and policies that are rooted in approaches that don't cause harm to other people. And one of the ways I like to explain this is by actually talking about violence. Many of us know what physical violence is, how that feels, what that looks like. But more and more of us are starting to pick up on the fact that there's other kinds of violences. There's systemic or structural violence, like the violence of slavery, or the violence of discriminatory policies, or the violence of the war machine, for example. So if you have systemic or structural violences, it stands to reason that you could also have systemic or structural nonviolence. And these are alternatives. So instead of having a punitive justice system where people get sent to prison for long prison sentences, we can have restorative justice. And this has been actually really helpful for intervening in things like the school-to-prison pipeline or disproportionate minority impacts in the justice system. And we're seeing many communities across the U.S. and beyond start to implement restorative justice practices, particularly in schools, but increasingly with juvenile justice programs and even with certain types of adult offenses. So that's just one of the many examples of nonviolent systems and structures that can be implemented that can replace those kinds of systemic and structural violences that have become all too familiar and all too norm in our society.
2: Right. And how did you start writing and thinking about nonviolence and social change in the first place?
1: I grew up with a father who was an anti-Vietnam War activist, but I didn't actually become an activist till I was much older in life, when the Occupy movement happened right across the street from where I lived. It was hard to ignore. Our local encampment in California, where I was loud and very visible, and I had to come out of my house and say, "What's going on?" So that got me started in activism. And several years later, I was writing my novel, The Dandelion Insurrection. And I realized I had gotten my characters in a mess that I didn't know how to get them out of. So I actually Googled how to bring down dictators nonviolently and got 4 million hits back, and started reading and realized that there's an entire field, science, art, movement, everything you can think of around nonviolent action. And it's the kind of tools that any of us can pick up anywhere, anyone.
0: Rivera Sun, founder of the weekly Nonviolence News newsletter. She's also an author and nonviolence trainer. You can hear the entire Sarah Holtz interview with Rivera Sun on the July 2021 episode page at peacetalksradio.com online, as well as hear other interviews from that episode. Part two of Suzanne Kreider's 2021 three-part series on healing a country's wounds spotlighted the technique of public dialogue. We're going to catch clips from two of her interviews for that show. First, Carolyn Abdullah, Senior Director of the Strengthening Democratic Capacity Team at EverydayDemocracy.org.
3: They have a model called Dialogue to Change. Tell us just briefly about each of those three steps: organize, dialogue, action.
4: Everyday Democracy, of course, is a national nonprofit organization that's been around over 30 years, supporting community-level change in partnership with coalitions, other nonprofits, foundations, towns, local governments. And to make that support something that is meaningful on the ground, we work in partnership and we actually bring a process of engagement, which we call community engagement, which is rooted in those three pillars you mentioned earlier: the dialogue component, the organizing component, and the action component. Oftentimes, people come together to engage in a conversation or what one may call a dialogue. And oftentimes, it's with people who generally look like you, think like you, dress like you, from a similar socioeconomic background. It takes a little work to get people in a room or in a space where you have that conversation with others who don't necessarily come from your background or look like you, think like you, and talk like you.
3: Tell us a couple quick examples of the last two. And that would be that you've seen or you've heard of. So you've seen maybe the whole group change or you've seen institutional change.
4: One example would be a local community in Florida where they were engaging around the issue of race. And one of the outcomes they talked about was how the local paper talked about their neighborhood or their community, oftentimes in negative ways. So I will say an example in which the local community decided to do as a group coming out of these conversations was to meet with the local paper, you know, the editor, and talk about the way they covered their neighborhood. And in those conversations, it led to creating sort of this ad hoc group that worked with the local paper to really begin to publish positive stories about what the community members were doing in their community to address everything from crime to cleanup to youth mentoring program and projects.
0: From EverydayDemocracy.org, that's Carolyn Abdullah. And now another guest from that August 2021 episode on public dialogue to help heal a country's wounds. We'll hear now from Ariane Sanchez, Community Engagement Manager with the City of Austin.
3: Equality is also a peace issue, and I'm wondering how public engagement balances all this stuff. So let me give you some examples. You might have a person who has no internet access, or you have a person who's very domineering and talks a lot or writes a lot. You might have someone who's very silent. You might also have a person who just says, "This is so stupid. I would never be involved in this." Now, how do you balance all these different approaches so that the whole dialogue is peace promoting?
5: What the variety of opinions does is that it provides us a window of opportunity to understand what people are thinking behind what they're sharing. What I have learned is that no one shares their full self. They'll share what is convenient at that given moment according to the situation that we have. And so when someone says something like, "I don't want to be involved in this process," then I have to go between the lines and try to think, well, but you are here and you want to be involved. I'm just not involving you in a way that we can connect. And so that is a challenge for me to figure out what is it that I could do to bring you into this dialogue. Perhaps it's location, perhaps it's the language barrier. It could be a number of things, but it is my job to listen and then understand how could I open this line of communication, because that feedback is equally important. My job is to engage communities in dialogue. But it is everybody's job to do that. If there is a new person moving across the street, or if there's someone that you saw sitting at a party and they're just waiting for someone to say hello, challenge yourself. Go and say hello. Be the very first person. Have the courage to say, hey, what can I do for you? How can I introduce you around? Because I think that having that courage to pick up somebody's hand is what is going to bring peace to our world.
0: Austin City Community Engagement Manager Marion Sanchez. You can hear more from her and all the guests in Suzanne Kreider's August 2021 episode of Peace Talks Radio on Public Dialogues at our website, peacetalksradio.com. Our September offering in 2021 came from correspondent Megan Kamrick, who interviewed a couple of authors, one being Brian Gruber, who co-wrote the book Insurmountable, How Citizens from Selma to Seoul Changed the World. The book dives deep into the successes and setbacks of 10 movements in the U.S. and 3 globally that might have something to teach us now.
6: You focus on some that many of us would know, the civil rights movement, the Vietnam War protest. You also write about Alice Paul and the battle for suffrage in the U.S. She learned a great deal under the British suffragists, the Pankhursts, who were willing to be a bit more radical than their American counterparts. How did Alice Paul help bring the battle more into the streets in the U.S.?
7: She was a Quaker. Back in the day, you had a social responsibility, if you were a Quaker, to find what was your calling or what they call your concern. And she actually had an epiphany while speaking, I think it was to Christine Pankhurst, the younger Pankhurst, that this was what she needed to do. And because she went to school in London, she became active with the Pankhursts and really got an education there with a level of ferocity and determination that carried through, where many of the suffragists in the United States felt she was too aggressive. But she felt, if we go state by state by state like this, which was the Susan B. Anthony strategy, it'll take 200 years to do this, and we want this now.
6: They did pay a steep price sometimes for that.
7: Oh, they were tortured. They would force feed them when they went on hunger strikes. Not only that, they were constantly humiliated. They'd be protesting in front of the White House. They'd take President Woodrow Wilson's speeches about democracy and burn them in trash cans. It was very provocative. And of course, men who, after 5,000 years of patriarchy, thought that wasn't a very ladylike thing to do, would just approach them and spit on them and slap them and humiliate them.
6: And Alice Paul actually wrote the text for the Equal Rights Amendment, which has yet to become part of the Constitution. Is it an example of success and failure?
7: You know, the notion of success is discussed over and over in the book. There were two assumptions that we had that were constantly smacked down by thought leaders and by social movement leaders. One, that there's a playbook. If you do these things, you'll be successful. And the converse is true, that actually you have to be willing to fail. Some of these struggles are multi-generational. Often there's violence perpetrated against the protesters. So the idea of success might take a while. And you might have, you know, as they talked to the fellow Sam Walker at the Voting Rights Museum at the foot of the Edmund Pettus Bridge in Selma, Alabama, you know, he talked about his work with young people, because the work to be done in an area like racism in the United States can take generations.
6: And Brian Gruber, you and your co-author of Surmountable, Adam Monier Edwards, also explored the bonus army. Here are these veterans from World War I. They come to Washington, ask for pretty basic things, a bonus to their really low pay while in the war before they die. And eventually you have Douglas MacArthur calling them traitors, George Patton leading the eviction of them from their camp that they set up in Washington, D.C., burning down shacks, gassing them. That seems like a failure at first.
7: Yeah, and it was only when Franklin Delano Roosevelt, a liberal, sent finally these remaining protesters down to the Florida Keys, and there was a massive hurricane, and Ernest Hemingway happened to be, you know, at the bar in Key West when all this happened, and he saw when all these guys were flooded and killed, he saw their dead bodies floating in the water, and he wrote this story in a leftist publication that became a national outrage. And that finally, two things happened. One was really transformational. One, finally, they got their bonus after all those years. Again, struggle, struggle, struggle. The things you think you're going to do are successful are failing, but yet suddenly, serendipitously, or through people seeing an injustice publicly, often but when protesters are beaten or killed, that happens. Another thing that happened, which really transformed American society, and that is that World War II had so many more soldiers that there was a feeling in the ruling class and in the elite of the political class, if we screw these soldiers this time, there's going to be a real revolution in the country. So what they decided to do is, hey, why don't we do something fair for the soldiers? And they created something called the GI Bill. And the money that was put in the hands of the soldiers during the Depression was a major turning point, particularly among ethnic minorities and poor people, where suddenly you could buy a house and you could buy a car, and it revitalized the economy. And in World War II, as you know, the GI Bill really was to some degree responsible for the explosive growth of the middle class and the health of the American economy.
0: That's Brian Gruber, co-author of Insurmountable, How Citizens from Selma to Seoul Changed the World. The full episode and the full interview that Megan Kamrick did with Mr. Gruber's at our website, peacetalksradio.com. Look for the September 2021 episode. Our October episode that season was the third part of Suzanne Kreider's three-part miniseries, Healing a Country's Wounds. This one spotlighted examples of community building at a grassroots level to improve conditions and cooperation in our neighborhoods and towns. Here's part of Suzanne's conversation with Julie Garreau, executive director of the Cheyenne River Youth Project since its inception in 1988.
8: I am a member of the Cheyenne River Sioux Tribe. I'm from the Minicoju Lakota Band of the Cheyenne River Sioux Tribe.
9: Tell us a little bit about the physical plant, like the buildings and the programs you offer in those buildings.
8: Sure. So we have a campus now. We have the main youth center, which we rebuilt and opened in 1999. We have the teen center, which we opened in 2006. The main youth center has an activity room, a kitchen, volunteer living quarters, a little library, a little, I think it's a computer lab and art studio combined. The teen center, which is about 26,000 square feet, has a dance studio, library, classroom. It has an art studio, office spaces, volunteer living quarters, has a gymnasium, a fitness center, and then a big warehouse. We just broke ground to build it's called the Waini'atu Wawapi Lakota Youth Arts and Culture Institute. It'll be about 9,000 square feet, where we will continue to develop our arts and culture programming. We have a 3.5-acre art park where you will find, you know, paintings and graffiti and expressions of young people and people from throughout the communities and elsewhere. We have a 2.5-acre organic garden. You know, there's so much more, you know, and of course, you know, we need support, financial support from, you know, all over the country too. But, you know, I think the best thing you can do is find out about that community and find out, like, what are they doing and why are they doing it? Kind of like this conversation we're having here. And, you know, whoever listens to this conversation, maybe that will be the inspiring moment for them to go to their own community and say, I'd like to help, because there's a lot of people who need help right now. So if you have a roof over your head, you have an income, you are doing so well compared to so many people right now who are struggling. So if you don't support us, support, you know, there are just people who have needs, and kids deserve to not be hungry, and they need a good warm coat. They deserve to go to a school system that honors their indigeneity, or if they're a person of color, you know, they deserve that. So, you know, maybe there's policy work or advocacy work that you have the capacity to do. Maybe that's, you're a lawyer. Maybe you want to offer your terms for women who are in abusive situations and need to get away. But take what your skill set is and use it to help people. You've been given that by a creator. So how nice if you can help somebody else out.
0: Julie Garreau of the Cheyenne River Youth Project. And Suzanne also talked via Zoom to Australia with Shawnee Graham, creator of Sustainable Resilient Communities in Western Australia.
3: It makes me wonder about the boundaries that we set around community, like your inner, your out, like, okay, let's say you have a Siamese cat. So you're in the Siamese cat owner community. And if you don't own one, you're not in that community. So that's a boundary. So my question is like, should there be boundaries in communities?
8: Well, I think there's two different types of communities. So there's the Siamese cat community that has a boundary around it and people go. It might be a community garden, might be a sports club, might be a school. And there are people that are attracted there because of a common interest. And often those groups talk about being inclusive, but they're usually inclusive of people who actually come. My passion, not to say there's anything wrong with communities of interest, but my passion is about communities of geographical location. So at the moment, my geographic community is a group called the West Beaky Bunch. And we've drawn some lines around the major roads where I live. And we've said those 350 houses are the geographic community that we're going to try to develop.
3: In a video, I heard your partner, Tim, say that one thing that happened on Hulbert Street is that there started to be a breakdown of these concepts of people owning stuff like this is mine and that's yours. Why is that breakdown in that idea important?
8: It's important for so many reasons. From a really practical perspective, we are going to have a problem shipping stuff around the world like we do now. So if five people can share a lawnmower, it means we are using less resource to make lawnmowers. If we can take back the idea of common spaces and even land that people are willing to give for common uses, it brings back a sense of community and a sense of civic responsibility and a sense of self-responsibility.
0: Western Australian community activist Shani Graham with Suzanne Kreider on our October 2021 episode about community building. That's all we'll have time to share on this program today. There was one more episode in our 2021 season. 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On our November show, you'd get to hear me complain about the outsized influence commercial advertising has on our brains, our values, our own sense of peace of mind. 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Ali Adelman composed and performs our theme. And for our most excellent correspondents in Season 19, Sarah Holtz, Megan Kamrick, and our co-founder Suzanne Kreider, on their behalf, I'm Paul Ingles, thanking you for listening and for supporting Peace Talks Radio.

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calling upon the ladies to close out this opening set. That's Diane Reeves from her CD That Day. The tune's entitled Exactly Like You, with Bob Hurst on the bass, Mogu Miller on the piano, and Terry Lynn Carrington on the drums. Diane Reeves on the vocals with Exactly Like You. Just ahead of that, we heard from Cynthia Felton paying tribute to Nancy Wilson. Cynthia singing some of Nancy's big hits. This one's entitled I Wish You Love, with the help of Donald Brown, Jeffrey Watts, and Robert Hurst. Cynthia Felton with I Wish You Love. And starting off this opening set, we heard from Bernard Purdy from his CD number 3. It was Autumn Leaves. Bernard Purdy on the drums, Reuben Wilson on the organ, with Grant Green on the guitar, and special guest Bill Easley on the saxophone, and Autumn Leaves. This is All That Jazz here on KUNM, and taking us up to the break, this is Bobby Pierce, the tune entitled Blues for Jean on All That Jazz.

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3: Back at you for this, the second half hour of All That Jazz here on KUNM. Just before the break, we heard from Bobby Pierce from his CD, Three More Sounds, a tribute to Gene Harris. Bobby Pierce on his B3 Hammond organ, which was a favorite way back when, along with Bobby Jones on the tenor sax, Roy Brooks on the drums, and featuring Pat Martino on the guitar. The tune's entitled The Blues for Gene. And as we kick off this half hour, let's do it with something from The Bird, Charlie Parker. From his CD, Ornithology, The Best of Bird, this is the tune Now's the Time on All That Jazz.

CD, This Is Jazz, with the help of Ron Carter on the bass, Billy Cobham on the drums, Dama Harrison on the alto sax. They did MSRP. And starting off this set was The Bird, Charlie Parker, from his CD or anthology, The Best of the Bird. Familiar names on this one: Miles Davis on the trumpet, Curly Russell on the bass, and Max Roach on the drums. The tune, Now's the Time. Well, now's the time for Ella Fitzgerald and Louis Armstrong from the play Porgy and Bess. This is a favorite tune from that play, or the movie Done Up. This is Summertime on All That Jazz.

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0: KUNM, that's where we broadcast live from the beautiful campus of the University of New Mexico here in Albuquerque. Just before the break, we kind of lost track with time there, and we heard from Jeff Lashway from his CD Reunion, and we heard the tune The Quintessence. And just before that, we heard from the duo of Ella Fitzgerald along with Louis Armstrong, with the Armstrong Orchestra being conducted by Russell Garcia, featuring Paul Smith on the piano and Alvin Stroller on the drums, tune taken from the play Porgy and Bess, Summertime. Well, as we get back into this half hour, or the last half hour, let's hear from Dr. Lonnie Smith. This is a tune made popular by Marvin Gaye. This is entitled Trouble Man on All That Jazz.

the Nat King Cole Trio closing out this set. From this CD, Jazz Hip Hop Bop, Nat King Cole strictly on the piano on this one, along with Charlie Shavers on the trumpet, John Simmons on the bass, and a featured special guest Buddy Rich on the drums, the tune entitled Black Market Stuff. Just ahead of that, we heard from that sultry sound, a sexy sound of Nancy Wilson, along with the Cannonball Adderley Orchestra, the tune I'm Afraid the Masquerade is Over. And ahead of that, we heard from Mel Lewis and Thad Jones and the orchestra. It was a tune entitled Big Dipper from their CD Central Park North. It featured Mel Lewis on the drums and Thad Jones on the flugelhorn. I had a solo with Jimmy Nottingham on the trumpet and Jerome Richardson on the sax. Featuring also Eddie Daniels, Pepper Adams, and Bob Brookmeyer, the tune Big Dipper. And starting off this set, we heard from Dr. Lonnie Smith, not to be confused with Lonnie Liston Smith. This time they both played the B3 Hammond organ, but this time it was Dr. Lonnie Smith, along with Peter Bernstein on the guitar and Allison Miller on the drums. And it was Trouble Man, a tune made popular by Marvin Gaye from the movie Trouble Man. This is All That Jazz here on KUNM, and time is just kind of slipping away, and my tongue is slipping away with it. But before it does, let's hear from Patty Austin. This is But Not For Me on All That Jazz.

That's Patty Austin with But Not For Me. And unfortunately, that just about does it for me on this edition of All That Jazz here on KUNM. I would invite you to check me out on tomorrow night at 10 p.m. following Putney and the Blues Show, when it's at the Soulful Hour and I turn around and satisfy your R&B taste on the evening. That's tomorrow night at 10 p.m. following Putney and the Blues. Taking me out the door, I've got something from Rodney Jones. This is a tune entitled Ain't No Sunshine, apropos because there's no sunshine for me as I have to say goodbye. Until next time, as always, please, please, please be careful, be safe, and make it a good one.

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1: Well, good afternoon. It's Afternoon Freeform on KUNM. I'm your host, Mike Varanka. Thanks so much for tuning in today. And many thanks to Emmanuel for another great jazz program. Really like how he ended it there with Ain't No Sunshine, appropriately enough. Well, I am sitting in with you on this soggy Tuesday afternoon. I hope you are getting just enough rain and maybe no more. And because we live in a desert state and I personally have some rain worship as a result, I'm going to be paying tribute throughout the show. Like this song from the Eurythmics 1983 on KUNM.

the unmistakable vocals of Rick James' protege, that is Tina Marie, from the 1988 album Naked to the World. That was Crocodile Tears. And we heard from Donovan in the set off of the 1970 album Open Road. Clara Clairvoyant was the track name. And brand new music from Alabama Shakes. It's a single just out called American Dream. And we started the show today with a theme I'm going to be playing throughout the day at this in this soggy state that we have right now. We started from the Eurythmics off of the 1983 album Touch. And the track name was Here Comes the Rain Again. All right, it's Afternoon Freeform. I'm Mike Varanka, sitting in with you today, Tuesday. Usually I'm here on Thursdays, and I'm going to be here back in another couple of days. But yeah, I had the opportunity to play some music in the rain for you, so I hope you're ready for it. I'm going to bring in you, like I said, rain-themed day songs all day. If you haven't had enough rain, I'm playing you the soundtrack for it. And let's get going with The Temptations. A little bit different here. I Wish It Would Rain. Guess it already is. Wish Come True. From 1968 on KUNM.

playing in the background is I Mark IV off the 1970 album entitled GLP 1005. Track name is Ray-Ban from the Italian funk jazz band. And just ahead of that was Peaches, brand new full-length from Alex Amen off of the 2026 album. Yeah, like I said, brand new, Son of Amen. And Johnny Rivers was in the set off of the 1967 album Changes. That was The Poor Side of Town. His most famous song is probably Secret Agent Man, but I like that one. And we started the set with The Temptations, the title track from the 1968 album I Wish It Would Rain. Like I said, you got your wish come true. Well, we're throwing out a rain tribute today, but I'll be playing a little bit of blues after the news headlines coming up at the top of the hour. First, a couple of announcements and then the news headlines. Hope you'll stick around.

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All right. Nice little instrumental right there from Link Ray. Came from the 1990 album Wild Side of the City Lights. And the track name is Don't Leave Me. And yeah, I got a lot to catch you up on. Just ahead of that was CCR off of the 1970 album Cosmos Factory. Who'll Stop the Rain? And Dead Letter was in the set from the 2022 EP called Heat. The track name was Binge and Spandau Ballet, taking us back to 1983 off of their third studio album, True. You heard Gold. And just ahead of that was Hall & Oates from the 1984 album, keeping it in the 80s there, Big Bam Boom, with Possession Obsession. And BJ Thomas from the 1969 album, well, actually, it was the title track, Raindrops Keep Falling on My Head. And yeah, that also came from Butch Cassidy and Sundance Kid, if you remember that, when they're riding around on the bike. Nice one. And Suits the Rainy Day. And we started it off way back at the top with the Red Garland Trio from 1955 off of the Solar and Rojo album called Blues for News for News and Blues segment. Well, it's Afternoon Freeform. I'm Mike Varenka. Thanks so much for tuning in today. Hope you're enjoying the tracks so much. Trying to throw some rain songs in the mix. And yeah, and by the way, I am keeping the playlist up to date out on the website, kunm.org, as well as the two-week archive and all the great news stories and everything else you can check out there. And you can reach me in the studio. I'm sitting up here at the beautiful campus of University of New Mexico. 505-277-5615 is the number. And I want to get back into the music right now, because you know how you have a song and you just cannot, it like bounces around your head, but you can't really figure out what it is. This one was for weeks plaguing me, and I tried to look it up and use AI and everything. And suddenly last night it came to me. It's kind of an 80s anthem. And here it is, KUNM.

0: John Lennon from the 1971 album Imagine. That was Gimme Some Truth. Yeah, I had wanted to play that shortly after the news break, but I had my blues song to play in there, so I had to put it in a little bit later. And I got another one coming up in a moment that's going to kind of keep going on that idea. And then we heard from Frida just ahead of that, who was a member of ABBA, and she released a solo album that was produced by Phil Collins and played. He also played the drums on that. And that was the title track, I Know There's Something Going On. All right, I got a quick announcement.
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0: All right. That was Kim and the Cinders from the 2008 album, self-titled album, and the track name was Kill, Kill, Kill. Sorry, I don't mean anything like by that, but I guess it's almost October, so we're getting close to Halloween, so maybe it's appropriate for that. Anyway, just ahead of that, the Mighty Lemon Drops from the 1986 album Happy Head, My Biggest Thrill, and Led Zeppelin, just setting the tone for today, off of the 1973 album Houses of the Holy. That was the Rain Song. And Sugar Pie DeSanto, a.k.a. Ampulia Marsama Ballantin, from the 1966. It was a single, and the track name was Witch for a Night. And we started that set with Monrovia. Really like that. New single. Actually, it's a little old now. It's 2025, last year, called Heavy Foot. Okay. Let me play a couple of announcements.
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0: Well, it's Afternoon Freeform. I'm Mike Varenka. Thanks so much for tuning in today. Really enjoy having you along. Really enjoy the calls. I've had such great suggestions from Sabrine and Julia, and just great suggestions for rain music. So nice to hear from you out there. Glad you're enjoying it. I'm going to be here until 4 o'clock today, at which point you will hear from Mark Hazlett, our local host, All Things Considered. At 6 o'clock, it's Marketplace. At 6:30, it's The Daily. And tonight at 7, it's Studio 505. And Albuquerque's own Dimer takes over Studio A on the latest episode of Studio 505. So this local standout's been blending light, dark, and soft and heavy into a genre-blurring emo sound that completely sets them apart. Hear their dynamic, contrast-driven live performance tonight at 7 p.m., interviewed by Brandon Kennedy. You won't want to miss that. Should be a good show. All right, let's get right back into the music. Some more rain music, and this one is a little more metaphorical than it is physical, but still about rain.

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0: got money.
1: Yeah, that's A Tribe Called Quest from the 1991 album, The Low End 30. Excuse me, The Low End Theory. That was their second studio album, and Excursions was the name of the track, which was the opening track of that album. And just ahead of that, new music from Jack White. He's got a full length out called Frozen Charlotte. Always bring in the distinctive guitar hooks. Yeah, and that was, the track name was Neighbors Blues. And the Waterboat Boys, taking us back to 1984 off of the album A Pagan Place. The Big Music was the name of the song. And Bob Dylan, the bard, playing just such a great song. A Hard Rain's Gonna Fall from the 1963 album. The Freewheelin' Bob Dylan. And yes, like I said, even though it was it's a metaphorical song, it's captures the rainy rainy Tuesday that we've got here. And speaking of, how about some Carpenters? KUNM.

0: All right. Little Motorhead for you. Yeah, I had played the Carpenters song, and then I had to follow. I had two songs that I could have followed it up with, and I went with Motorhead. Well, I got a couple of announcements for you.
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0: All right. Well, I had, looks like I just missed a call. Sorry about that, but I was jumping on air, so I couldn't talk. But anyway, the Motorhead song was the title track of the 1980 album, Ace of Spades, and that was their fourth studio album. And of course, any mention of like Metallica and those types of bands cannot be complete without the influence of Motorhead. And yeah, and then we heard from the Carpenters before, from their self-titled third album from 1971, Rainy Days and Mondays. Okay, it's Afternoon Freeform. I'm Mike Varenka. Thanks so much for tuning in. I guess I'm just going to jump back into music. I've only got a little less than 30 minutes, so time is flying. I'm going to change the vibe a little bit, actually quite a bit. This is a brand new single from Teals on KUNM.

All right, that's a new single from Fontaines D.C. called Marianne, and the Beatles just ahead of that, off of the 1966 album, the appropriately titled Rain, and Gordon Lightfoot off of his 1974 album Sundown, Carefree Highway. And you know, I always thought that was, for some reason, I always thought it was Every Highway. I think I was singing it wrong until very recently. But anyway, I got it straight now. And another brand new single from an artist named Teals to start the set called 17. Well, it's Afternoon Freeform. I'm Mike Varanka, running out of time here. I don't know if I have any more rain songs, but I really appreciate all the calls and suggestions. And boy, next rainy day or next rainy day I'm on the air, I got a lot more to play. But I am going to change the vibe with another bit of new music here. This is from Chaparral. It's a single on KUNM.

0: playing in the background is OTE. It's a single from 2025 called Bombay Marathon. And we just heard a song from Stimulator Jones, some sort of a kind of an 80s feel to it, from a 2018 album called Exotic Worlds and Masterful Treasures, and the track name was Water Slide. I guess there are some water slides out there today. And the Eagles from the 1973 album Desperado, Bitter Creek, which is a bit of a trip on a magic route, from what I can tell. Yeah, and brand new music from Chaparral along with Zella Day and Jesse Woods. It's a single called Two Steps Closer, got us going. Well, that's going to do it for me. Thanks so much for tuning in today. Coming up today at 4 o'clock, it's All Things Considered with your local host, Mark Hazlett. And President Trump met with AI CEOs at the White House on Tuesday and promoted a new government AI tool, even as concerns about the technology's risks grew. That's coming up in the next hour, so you can check that out. Then at 6 o'clock, it's Marketplace. At 6:30, it's The Daily. And tonight at 7, it's Studio 505 with your host, Brandon Kennedy. And he's going to be interviewing Albuquerque's own Dimer. Real dynamic, great local group that you won't want to miss. That's coming up tonight at 7 o'clock. And at 10 o'clock, it's Between Labels. So a whole lot of music coming your way. Hope you'll stick around for it. Well, thanks so much for the calls. It was great fun playing rainy music. Hope you enjoyed your day and stayed dry. Really appreciated hearing from all of you and the emails and everything. Just lots of fun. So thanks so much for tuning in and giving me feedback. Love to hear it. Again, it's Afternoon Free Forum. I'm Mike Varenka. I'm going to be back in 2 days. I mean, so you can check me out again Thursday at 1:30. Until then, this is the independent public radio station, KUNM. We'll see you next time.
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13: You know how to find us, and we know how to find you. I suggest you reach out first while the choice is still yours.
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17: And a new novel takes us inside a fictional black megachurch.
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19: Live from NPR News in Washington, I'm Ryland Barton. The Supreme Court is allowing the Trump administration to resume, for now, deportations of migrants to countries other than their birthplaces. NPR's Sergio Martinez-Beltran reports the court will hear our oral arguments on the case in December.
20: The justices' brief order stayed a lower court order that blocked the third country deportations. The court's three liberal justices objected. The administration has said that a country's assurance that it will not engage in persecution or torture torture should be enough to deport a non-citizen to a country that's not their own. Solicitor General John Sauer told the justices third country deportations is, quote, an essential tool to remove certain aliens, including some of the worst criminal aliens. The policy has been used to deport tens of thousands of non-citizens to countries in Africa and Latin America, where their attorneys say the migrants face significant harms. Sergio Martinez Beltran, NPR News, Austin, Texas.
19: As President Trump hosted a group of leading AI executives at the White House today, OpenAI CEO Sam Altman was in San Francisco unveiling new products at the company's Dev Day event. From member station KQED, Rachel Miro reports.
2: Outside the event, protesters demanded OpenAI stop working with the military and ICE. Inside, one product was missing, GPT 6.1. OpenAI held back its release of the model after tests found the model overstepped its authority and misreported what it had done. Instead, Altman pitched DOTS, always-on AI agents designed to act before you ask.
11: It can hugely magnify your ability and expand your potential, working 24/7 to take on things that you don't want to do so you can focus on higher-level work.
2: Back in Washington, D.C., President Trump brushed off calls for new guardrails, saying the industry should regulate itself. For NPR News, I'm Rachel Miro.
19: Tomorrow, the U.S. military formally pulls out of Iraq after more than two tumultuous decades there. NPR's Jane Arraf reports from Baghdad. The withdrawal will also mark the end of the anti-ISIS coalition that the U.S. led since 2014.
21: At what had been the Joint Military Command Center, Iraqi workers are renovating. U.S. officers have operated from here since 2014, when Iraq asked the U.S. military to return to fight the militant group ISIS. On Wednesday, U.S. commanders and Iraqi leaders will mark the withdrawal of U.S. forces 23 years after the United States invaded Iraq.
22: It's a historical day. We are very proud to reach this day.
21: That's Iraqi Armed Forces spokesman Sabah al-Numan. At its height, during an eight-year-long occupation, the U.S. had 170,000 military personnel in Iraq. Jane Arraf, NPR News, Baghdad.
19: The stocks drifted lower on Wall Street today. The S&P 500 fell nearly 0.2%. 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
23: Live from KUNM in Albuquerque, I'm Mark Haslett. Widespread rain showers will continue through the week, closing out a wet September following a stretch of potential record-breaking heat in August. The Albuquerque Journal reports that moisture from Hurricane Polo in the Pacific has begun to sweep through New Mexico. Most of the state remains under a flash flood watch. Eastern New Mexico is expected to be hit the most with torrential rains, particularly around Clovis, Tucumcari, and Las Vegas. Temperatures will remain below average through the week. By Thursday, we should see conditions beginning to warm up, and northern New Mexico could return to seasonably mild temperatures. Socorro, which is projected to receive 3 to 4 inches of rain, faces increased concerns over potential flooding. Socorro County officials have urged residents to shelter in place, as many roads in Socorro County are impassable. The Middle Rio Grande Conservancy District said the flooding has caused tremendous strain on irrigation and drainage infrastructure in the region. Also, in northwestern New Mexico, Chaco Canyon National Historic Park is closed today and tomorrow after a major road collapse on County Road 7900. Curbside trash collection in Bernalillo County has been paused temporarily due to waste management landfills being closed as a result of the rainy conditions. We'll have a region-wide forecast for you coming up in about 15 minutes during this broadcast of All Things Considered on KUNM.
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0: It's All Things Considered from NPR News. I'm Sasha Pfeiffer.
1: And I'm Juana Summers. When I heard a woman's allegations that she was drugged and gang raped in a Cornell University fraternity house in 2024, the story felt familiar to me. It's not because the story was well known before this weekend. It's because so many of the details she alleges, a campus party, a fraternity, drugs, alcohol, and sexual assault, echo so many of the stories we've heard from numerous college campuses for years.
0: The alleged assault at Cornell happened in 2024. Campus police investigated, but no criminal charges were ever filed. Cornell defends its handling of the case. Now, the woman, identified as Jane Doe, has brought a civil case against the university and the seven male students she says assaulted her. That has prompted prosecutors to reopen the case. And the details of these allegations have sparked national outrage.
1: To unpack all of this, I called up someone earlier today who's been pushing for years for legislation to address the handling of campus sexual assault crimes, New York Democratic Senator Kirsten Gillibrand. And I started by asking her for her reaction to these allegations, as well as the decision to reopen the case.
3: Well, I'm certainly grateful that the DA is reopening the investigation. I've just seen the public reports, and obviously these allegations are extremely serious and horrific. And as a parent with a kid in college, this is probably something that every parent in America wants addressed.
1: Matthew Van Houten, who's the Tompkins County District Attorney, said on Monday that Jane Doe's original statement 2 years ago, and I'm going to quote him here, did not allege that she was drugged against her will or gang raped. Now, in light of the new details provided in that civil suit, he says he would now let a grand jury decide. Her lawyer told CNN that the new report was not materially different from what was contained in the original complaint. What questions would you want answered about how investigators handled that initial report?
3: So one of the things that I found over the years of working in this space is that the people who do the interviews initially or ask questions initially have to be highly trained. Mm-hmm. They have to be experts in this kind of trauma. They have to be experts on what happens when someone has lived through this kind of trauma. You need a trauma-informed counselor to do that first interview. And a lot of our lawyers, a lot of our district attorneys, a lot of law enforcement are not trained in that way. We studied cases where law enforcement groups were trained appropriately, and it exponentially increased the number of people who reported rapes. It increased the number of people whose cases actually went to adjudication, and it increased the number of convictions.
1: I mean, you have been working on these issues for such a long time. I think it was more than a decade ago that I was talking to you covering the bipartisan push that you and other lawmakers made to address this issue, to curb the rates of sexual assaults on campuses. You've come back to this legislation over and over again. And yet I have to say, Senator, it doesn't feel like much has changed. Is that your view?
3: No, I think very little has changed. I do imagine that many campuses have put in place much better policies than they had a decade ago. But Congress hasn't done its part. And we just spent 2 weeks talking about college sports. Congress should spend at least that time talking about how to make campuses safe for all students.
1: What would you like to see Congress do? What's an appropriate step here?
3: Well, I'd like to have hearings on the piece of legislation that Senator Grassley and I have authored, CASA. And then we should be able to get a vote. Just simply get a vote so that we can hold campuses and communities of responsibility, hold them accountable for whether they are protecting all students or not. And that is literally not happening today on many, many college campuses.
1: Senator Gillibrand, I've covered you for a long time on and off the Hill, so I want to ask you a question, not as a senator, but just as a mom. And I understand that you have at least one son who's college age. How do you talk to your sons? How do we talk to young men about situations and allegations like these? Because these instances, they keep happening year after year from college campus to college campus.
3: Well, as a mom, I, of course, worry about the safety and well-being of my children. And I try to make sure that they understand the risks they have every day. I also read the story about a bunch of kids who died on campus because they did some drug that's not fentanyl, but worse than fentanyl. Mm. So when I hear stories like this, I just talk to my children about what happened on these campuses, what happened to these children, and ask them, like, do you ever see yourself in this situation? What would you do in this situation? Who would you ask for help? You know, would you save someone? Would you stick up for someone? Would you prevent someone from taking a risk that's very scary, like taking drugs? I think a lot of campuses have some sexual assault prevention training. I don't know if all campuses have them, but I know that my sons have had those trainings on their campuses. So it's very hard, and you just want your children and their friends and their whole community to be safe.
1: I mean, just taking a step away from the specifics of these allegations at Cornell University,

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0: It's All Things Considered from NPR News. I'm Juana Summers.
1: And I'm Sasha Pfeiffer. A lot has changed over the last decade when it comes to how college campuses handle sexual assaults.
0: Now there's growing anger over Cornell University's handling of an alleged sexual assault of a female student in 2024.
2: Title IX coordinators are not always trauma-informed.
1: That story coming up after this news.
3: Live from NPR News in Culver City, California, I'm Dwayne Brown. In Boston, Lindsay Clancy was back in court today for the first time since a jury deadlocked earlier this month in her murder trial. NPR's Bill Chappell tells us a judge is weighing what to do next following a mistrial.
4: Lindsay Clancy's lawyer, Kevin Reddington, says she shouldn't be held criminally responsible for killing her three children back in 2023.
5: The evidence shows clearly and unequivocally that she was in a state of psychosis.
4: Prosecutors disagree, saying their evidence shows Clancy had the capacity to know her actions were wrong. But the state also declined to set a date for a potential new trial, saying other matters, like a defense motion to dismiss the case, should be resolved first. Judge William Sullivan didn't issue any rulings at this hearing. He set the next court date for November 2nd. Bill Chappell, NPR News.
3: OpenAI has launched an AI-enabled bot that its ChatGPT users can now access. The bot called Dots debuts amid spiraling safety concerns after the company reported similar AI bots hacked websites and did other things they weren't supposed to during training runs. NPR's John Ruwitch has more.
6: OpenAI's new agent will be able to do a range of tasks for users, from managing email to fixing computer code. The release fell on the same day that industry leaders met with President Trump in Washington after a chorus of calls for an AI development slowdown to make sure humans don't lose control of the technology. OpenAI President Greg Brockman went to Washington so CEO Sam Altman could be in San Francisco for the launch of Dots at the company's developer conference. Altman says he hopes the AI industry can forge a sensible middle path between those pushing development at all costs and those calling for an end to the technology. John Ruwitch, NPR News.
3: Well, stocks finished lower on Wall Street under pressure today as oil prices swung sharply. Tech-heavy Nasdaq down about 22 points. This is NPR News.
7: Live from KUNM in Albuquerque, I'm Mark Haslett. Most of New Mexico is under a flash flood watch. Temperatures expected to remain below average through the week, with conditions getting a little milder on Thursday. In Socorro, there is a flood warning in effect for the central and eastern portions of the county. The Middle Rio Grande Conservancy District says the flooding in Socorro County and Valencia County, as well as Bernalillo County, have caused tremendous strain on irrigation and drainage infrastructure in the area. Elsewhere around the state, Chaco Canyon National Historic Park is closed today and will be closed tomorrow as well. This following a major road collapse on County Road 7900. In Bernalillo County, curbside trash collection has been paused due to the landfill being flooded. There's no timeline for the restoration of roadside trash collection pickup in Bernalillo County. This evening, rainfall expected to continue in Albuquerque and the Middle Rio Grande Valley, lows in the mid-50s tonight. In northern New Mexico, lows forecast to range from the upper 40s to low 50s. You're with listener-supported KUNM.
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on KUNM. It's about 12 minutes until 6 o'clock. Stay with us after All Things Considered wraps up at 6. We'll have Marketplace from American Public Media. That's coming your way in less than 15 minutes on listener-supported KUNM. A flood watch is in effect for all of New Mexico. We also have some flood warning statements in effect locally. Tonight in Albuquerque and the Middle Rio Grande Valley, low temperatures in the mid-50s. In northern New Mexico, lows ranging from the upper 40s to low 50s. We do expect rainfall to continue intermittently throughout the state tonight and continuing into tomorrow morning. During the day on Wednesday, Albuquerque should have afternoon high temperatures in the mid to upper 60s. Northern New Mexico with forecast highs in the upper 50s to mid 60s tomorrow. We do expect cloudy skies with rain continuing through Wednesday, tapering off around parts of the state tomorrow night, and we should see the sunshine once again on Thursday.